0: was really good at was writing scripts. She was really able to drill down and sort of set the stage and give you a visual of where you were, and then fold in the natural sound that she had gathered when she was out there. Just had a real, and to tie everything up in 5 minutes, that's a very short period of time. So to create a single episode out of that, I think it drew on a number of talents that I don't know that Sarah really even knew that she possessed until she got a couple seasons in, because she hadn't produced anything for radio previously. So it was taking a print background and coming in and making that work. So
1: that was always fun to see where these stories lead, you know, and that's one thing with these matches, keeps me coming back. You meet lots of people who are hard at work behind the scenes to, you know, kind of give me and other listeners the finished product.
0: Yep.
1: And, you know, exciting news. Did we do it? We did it, folks. Oh, we got fantastic. The match, the buzzer beater, fourth quarter win.
0: Yes, excellent. That's great to see. All right, well, Conrad Edison, I thank you so much. We are going to stay on the air, though, because I do want to give a final total to our listeners for the day. Thanks so much for coming in. You came straight from work. You haven't even been home yet today. Really appreciate that. Thank you so much to everybody who has been on the air with us today. I do know, again, I will say, I know that this is a push. I know that it's a grind. I know that, you know, our listeners, oh boy, can't they just be done with it? We will be done with it. I promise you that. And sometimes we will have to push like we did today to get through the last of this $5,000. But the end result is that we are in a situation now where we can jumpstart tomorrow morning, be that much further along, not have to clean up this last of the $5,000, because we still have to keep that momentum moving forward every day part after day part after day part. 127,515 dollars. Fantastic. What a great thing for everybody. Big thank you as well to Jill Hershey and Jamie Granzella, who really keep the wheels on the bus throughout the course of the week while we make our march upward. And thank you again to all of our on-air advocates like Conrad Edison, who give of their time to come in and advocate for YP Radio. And we look forward to being able to do it again. Thank you.
1: Absolutely.
0: I appreciate it. And everybody, if you do wish to get, we do still have our operators available overnight. And ypradio.org is the website. If you missed out on the match but still wish to communicate with us and make a contribution, you can do so.
1: We've got some final thank yous. Thank you to George Knight in Billings, Montana.
0: Excellent.
1: And another thank you to Megan McFadden in Bozeman.
0: Oh, thank you.
1: One more, Ron Alden of Hardin, in honor of Lover.
2: Lovey.
1: I can't read.
0: All right. Thank you very much. All right. Well, that's going to do it. I'm going to count down another 45 seconds here so we can get to Kay's news, and then we can get back to an uninterrupted rest of All Things Considered. And tonight at 6:30, Corby Skinner talks with Betsy Gaines Quammen about her new book, which is about ghost stories. Ooh. And how those ghost stories reflect the reality of the situations in which the ghost stories arise from. So sort of a sociological look at how ghost stories, what they tell us about the past. Conrad, thank you so much. I really appreciate it. And we'll be back to update you on our progress tomorrow. YPRadio.org is the website.
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4: This is YPR News. I'm Kay Erickson. Business leaders and elected officials in Jackson Hole, Wyoming, are urging the Interior Secretary to say no to a baseball field inside Grand Teton National Park. KHOL Jackson Sophia Boyd Flegel reports.
5: Almost everyone who saw the Washington Post weekend headline thought it was a joke. Major League Baseball? Scoping a game inside the park? That includes Rick Howe, a longtime leader of the Jackson Hole Chamber of Commerce.
6: I thought it was just kind of one of those conspiracy theories of jokes. It isn't.
5: He told county commissioners that even a temporary field on already disturbed land would undermine the purpose of the park, to protect its natural resources, wildlife, and serve the public.
6: In this day and age, you know, we just have to take things seriously. And for us, getting up front of this, I think, is really important.
5: Commissioners immediately signed onto a chamber letter asking the Interior Department to reject the proposal and direct any other commercial events to venues that aren't protected. The White House has said that this is not a White House or administration priority and that no permits have been granted. Sophia Boyd-Fliegel, KHOL News.
4: Former Montana Grizzly head coach Bobby Hauk has left the Illinois football program. Hauk lasted four games as the Illini defensive coordinator. Hauk and head coach Brett Bielema met Sunday and mutually agreed on Hauk leaving the program. A news release from Illini Athletics said Bielema thanked Bobby for his work with our program. Bielema did not announce who the new defensive coordinator would be, but said they have a plan to move the program forward. Hauk briefly retired from Montana in January, leaving as the winningest football coach in Big Sky Conference history. 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
7: 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I'm Juana Summers.
8: And I'm Sasha Pfeiffer. At first, British police said they'd foiled a suspected terror plot. They arrested five masked men near a military base that the U.S. uses to launch attacks on Iran. President Trump said they'd been under surveillance for a while. But then, this afternoon, authorities released the suspects on bail without charge. NPR's Lauren Freyer at our London Bureau is here to walk us through what sounds like a dramatic 36 hours or so. Hi, Lauren.
9: Hi, Sasha.
8: This seems like quite an about-face. Walk us through the timeline.
9: This has been happening near RAF, Royal Air Force Base Fairford. It's one of the bases that hosts these big U.S. B-1 bombers that take off for missions over Iran. And it's in a rural area called the Cotswolds, popular with tourists, green bucolic hills a couple hours west of London. The crisis started in the wee hours of Sunday morning when a farmer coming home late says she saw three vans filled with masked men. She called police. They intercepted the vehicles, arrested five men, and held them on suspicion of explosives offenses and terrorism. Now, British TV has been wall-to-wall coverage with this, including aerial footage of a bomb disposal robot sort of poking at the doors of these white vans. Prime Minister Andy Burnham called an emergency national security meeting. And then, abruptly, police came out and said they'd freed the suspects on bail.
8: And why? Why did they free them?
9: They haven't quite said. So despite that robot footage, police have not confirmed that any explosives were actually found. It's the use of this base for Iran attacks that drew attention, that maybe these masked men were from the Middle East or connected to events there. Back in July, Iran had threatened British bases, calling them legitimate targets because they host U.S. troops. And Iran, as you know, has retaliated against U.S. and Israeli attacks by striking U.S. allies in the Gulf, for example. But today, the Iranian embassy in London issued a statement saying it categorically rejects what it calls malicious speculation that these suspects have any links to Iran.
8: So that's what the Iranians said. What do the Brits say?
9: That the suspects are British citizens, all in their mid-20s, living in London. And while the men have been released, the head of UK counterterrorism policing, Lawrence Taylor, told reporters this.
10: We are considering this from every possible angle, including that this may be actively committed by proxies or individuals either knowingly or unknowingly working on behalf of a foreign state.
9: He also said the suspects could be criminals trying to make money and could have been roped into working for hostile states, maybe without even knowing. At the UN General Assembly last week and elsewhere in recent weeks, we've heard British and other European officials warn about this, you know, intimidation, threats, hostile activity by Russia, by Iran, and by non-state groups. It's worth noting that RAF Fairford has been the target of anti-war protesters as well, and many British bases have also been vandalized. Some of those protesters have been charged with terrorism offenses in the past.
11: Lauren, when President Trump was asked about these arrests, he said that the suspects had been, in his words, under view for a long time and we got them. What are British officials saying about that?
9: Nothing. Nothing about intelligence collaboration with the U.S. at all. The U.S. troops have been operating at RAF Fairford and many other British bases for decades. And that continues, even though the British government has voiced opposition to the Iran war. The British Defense Secretary Wes Streeting was asked today about whether that long-running military cooperation now makes Britain vulnerable to attack. And he said no. He thinks the relationship actually keeps Britain safer rather than the opposite.
11: That is NPR's Lauren Frayer in London. Lauren, thanks for covering this.
9: You're welcome. Thank you.
12: The White House is again withholding hundreds of millions of dollars in money specifically appropriated by Congress, with potentially more on pause. That money's meant for things like refugee resettlement and controlling diseases like HIV and malaria. The Government Accountability Office says refusing to spend that money is illegal. We are going to spend the next few minutes looking at how this violates the law and then what the consequences are for people abroad who rely on life-saving foreign aid from the U.S. NPR congressional reporter Eric McDaniel kicks us off with the view from Washington.
13: Congress has the power of the purse. Each year, they pass legislation to dictate how and where the government must use your tax dollars. The executive branch is supposed to fulfill those instructions. But for the second year in a row, the Trump administration has withheld allocations for programs it disagrees with, using what's known as a pocket rescission. The administration sat on the money for months and only notified Congress that it wouldn't spend it after it was already too late for lawmakers to respond.
14: It's one of our executive tools. It's been used before. It is a fully legal approach.
13: That's White House budget official Russ Vogt talking to CNN last year. He also appeared at the time before the Senate Appropriations Committee, where its top Democrat, Patty Murray of Washington, made clear how she felt about the administration's pocket rescission maneuver.
15: Your notion of this pocket rescission defies common sense and, by the way, the plain text of the law.
13: This year, the cuts total more than $810 million. They target immigration services, programs that serve racial and sexual minorities, and address climate change. The White House calls it historic action to eliminate wasteful and harmful spending. According to the Government Accountability Office, an independent, nonpartisan watchdog agency, though, it's illegal. Josh Chaffetz is a law and politics professor at Georgetown University. He wrote the book, Congress's Constitution, Legislative Authority, and the Separation of Powers.
16: I tend to think of violations of the power of the purse as not just unconstitutional, but actually anti-constitutional. They sort of strike at the foundation of Congress's role in our constitutional order.
13: Lawmakers, including at least one Republican, are mad. Top GOP Senate Appropriator Susan Collins of Maine said that the White House does not get to decide which programs are worth funding. Murray calls it theft from the American people. It's just the latest example of President Trump's abrogation of congressional powers. Chaffetz notes that the power of the purse underpins all the legislature's other powers, too.
16: When Congress really doesn't like that the executive branch has gone off and gotten the United States into an armed conflict, it will often, you know, it has in the past often cut off spending as a way of ending that conflict.
13: And Trump has conducted military operations in Iran, Venezuela, Yemen, the Caribbean, and the Pacific Ocean, all without congressional authorizations. And for the most part, Congress, controlled by Republicans, has failed to push back, with the House of Representatives gone until the midterm elections and the Senate in town for just another week. That's unlikely to change. Eric McDaniel, NPR News, Washington.
11: Some of the money that Congress has allocated that the Trump administration has not spent yet is for international health and development aid. NPR's Fatima Tanis covers global health and development, and she's here to tell us more. Hi, Fatima.
17: Hi, Sasha.
11: How much overall did Congress allocate for global health this year?
17: So more than $9 billion taxpayer dollars were earmarked for health programs all around the world. It's just a fraction of the overall health budget. But what's remarkable about it is that in 2025, the Trump administration slashed billions in global health funds. And then Congress came back the next year and set the budget at pretty much the same level with only about a 6% reduction. It appeared to be a clear message that there's bipartisan support for global health funding, but there's still about $1.3 billion that the administration hasn't spent.
11: And that $1.3 billion in unspent money, what was it intended for?
17: For treatments and prevention for HIV and malaria and maternal and child health programs, last week, Republican Senator Susan Collins from Maine wrote a letter to senior administration officials urging them to spend that money as it was intended before it expires on September 30. Stephen Morrison with the Center for Strategic and International Studies says this is part of the White House strategy.
18: They clearly want to continue to chip away at the authority of Congress to mandate spending in global health.
17: So now the administration could allocate the money as Congress intended by September 30. They could also use it to pay for shutting down USAID, or they could do a pocket rescission. I should note that we have reached out to the State Department and the White House for comment.
19: Fatma, you know very well that last year there were major cuts in global health aid in government U.S. government spending. But the U.S. has been spending money on foreign assistance this year. So how is that money being used?
17: Well, the core of it are these bilateral agreements they've reached with 35 low-income countries. The U.S. will be spending around $15 billion over the next 5 years, and partner countries will pitch in significant amounts as well. The administration says its goal is to have these countries carry the financial burden for their own health issues and rely less on U.S. funding. Now, this is something that many global health experts say is a pragmatic approach and in the right direction. However, it's also a major pivot from the previous model of U.S. foreign aid. And the rollout of this has been rocky, according to Jocelyn Estes. She's with the Center for Global Development.
20: They're sort of building the plane while flying it. And so if this administration's bet on this new approach doesn't work, there are real patients and real people who will suffer the consequences.
17: Estes and others are concerned about whether these low-income countries will develop the technical capability to manage big health programs in such a short time frame.
19: The countries that have signed these agreements with the U.S., what are you hearing from them?
17: So recently, I've spoken with officials from Liberia and Rwanda. On the one hand, this new system allows governments to set their own health care priorities rather than have a donor government decide it. On the other hand, it's significantly less money than they were receiving from the U.S. just a year ago, and countries are still grappling with the loss of those funds. Now, they're expected to spend even more as part of these agreements. Tom Boyke is with the Council on Foreign Relations, and he says it's going to be a big financial challenge for them.
21: We've looked at the budgets announced by those countries, their domestic budgets, and whether or not we see a sign that they are picking up the slack from the shortfall in U.S. development assistance. And there, too, it seems not.
17: So far, we have not really seen these agreements being implemented. Many of them are more like frameworks without details at this point. So we expect to know a little bit more about what it's going to look like by the end of the year.
19: That is NPR's Fatma Tanis. Thank you.
17: Thank you.

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1: And I'm Jennifer Corning, and we're sharing stories of creative people who live and work in the Intermountain West.

Betsy Gaines Quammen is an award-winning author and historian. In her latest collection of essays, she uses ghost stories, haunted spaces, and personal reflection

0: while looking into our American history, from vanished species, history of violence, and lost communities. Betsy Quammen considers what's behind ghost stories that we love to share. The book, This Haunted Land, Reckoning with Ghosts and the Stories That Shape America. My goodness, Betsy, it's so nice to be in your home, and welcome to Resounds.
1: Thank you so much, Corby. I'm delighted you're here.
0: Betsy, we have talked, I think every book you've had, we've done presentations in Billings. You are such a delightful person to interview, but I'm very curious, from what you have written in the past, ghost. Why ghost?
1: Well, first of all, I love ghost stories. I absolutely love hearing them. I love sharing them. I've lived in haunted houses. I was in a writer's retreat that was haunted. And so I believe in ghosts, which I know is maybe strange for a historian, but I do. And also, I was ready to write about something different this time, maybe not extremism in the West. I wanted to write about something less scary, so I decided to write about ghosts.
0: Betsy, I know your books and I know your writing, and you don't stray too far from your interest in American history. So there is a connection here between ghost stories and how we understand American history. Can you go into that a little bit more?
1: Yes, I think that when I first started writing this book, I was collecting ghost stories. And as I started to fit them together to create a book that had overlapping themes, I saw that America has a haunted history. We have an unsettled past. There are events that have happened in the making of America that we still need to reckon with. And I began to look at ghost stories as part of a way of looking at an extended series of events that explain the history of our country. And these include colonization, assimilation and cultural erasure in Indian boarding schools, the Underground Railroad and our dark chapter of slavery in this country, extraction, extinction. I also talk about dam building and now facing the scarcity of water in the West. So I looked at ghost stories in and around these unsettled American histories.
0: I think you anticipated my very next question, because I read this and thought these ghost stories are sort of a palatable way for us to talk about some horrible misdeeds, misfortunes, and errors that we have committed in American history. Again, tell us another example of that. You listed them, but specifically, what ghost stories tells you something about our history, our dark history?
1: You know, Corby, this was something that I tried to be really careful about, because I feel like there is a fine line that you have to take when you're talking about ghost stories as entertainment, but then you're also talking about people who really lived and went through trauma. And so I have, for example, a ghost story in Butte, Montana, about a little girl who was murdered. And I talk about Butte as a place of an extraction. And then I also talk about the extraction that women and little girls saw at this period of time. And this ghost, she was killed in 1898, this little girl. And I found all these newspaper articles on her and really spent time getting to know who she was, understanding her family, understanding her circumstances. She was quite poor. And she had gone to a warehouse, and they had been giving away what they called speckled fruit, which was rotten oranges. And her mom had given her a burlap sack, and she had packed these oranges in the sack. And when they found her body, it had been thrown to the bottom of a latrine, and she'd been violated. And she still had those oranges with her. And I think the details around this death, seeing her picture in the newspaper, it was a drawing, hearing about how her mother looked for her tirelessly, how the whole community came out to find this little girl, and also never quite knowing who killed her, but suspecting who might have killed her, and the fact that he was hung later in Helena. These were real things that happened. And so in looking at ghosts and looking at ghost stories and looking at unsettled American histories, I knew I had the duty to make sure that these real people were treated with dignity and that they were not reduced to the tragedy that may have ended their lives. So I really tried to fill a whole picture about this young girl. Her name was Ethel Gill.
0: Betsy, your earlier work, American Zion and True West, are really based on interviews. And I was always so surprised how successful you were talking with people that did not talk to the public. So I think it's interesting what you're doing in terms of honoring the dead. In the same way, I think you're very sensitive to the people that you're talking to in American Zion and some of the very controversial people in True West. But I guess what's different about this book is you're not talking to people. A lot of times you're doing research. What was that like? How much time did you spend on the research?
1: This book was kind of interesting. Yeah, I did archival research, and I did that as well in the other books. I actually love being in archives. I as a historian, I mean, to me, it's like being a kid in a candy shop. And especially with American Zion, which if you've done Mormon history, there's so much archival information because members of The Church of Jesus Christ of Latter-day Saints feel like it is a sacred obligation to save journals, letters, every piece of history possible. And so that was an incredibly fun project in researching early Mormon church history and theology. With this book, I did a lot of sort of trying to understand folklore around different sites. I spent time in a wonderful archive in Logan at Utah State that had this incredible folklore archive, and so that was a lot of fun. But then I also did a lot of site visits, so I still was out with people. I was still out talking to people. I was still out hearing ghost stories. I was in graveyards, and I was in haunted houses, and I was walking along rivers where there had been a young boy who drowned, and if you called his name, bubbles would come up. So I was trying to put myself in these haunted places. I also, as a writer in residence at the Hemingway House, had a very big ghost experience. So, I was walking through the Dumas in Butte, that's famously haunted, and pulling off at the old Uravan site. That's a buried town in Colorado. That was a uranium mining site where people still hear the laughter of kids on the baseball diamond, which is the last place that remains of this buried town. So yes, I was in archives, and that was very fun. But I was also in haunted places. I had a chance to go to the Big Woods in Arkansas and walk through it. This is the place where people still see the ivory-billed woodpecker, even though it's likely extinct. It would be very hard for that bird to have survived. And I tell the story of the ivory-billed woodpecker. I tell the story of voracious timber harvest, you know, sort of over extraction. And then I tell the story of this ghost bird, the ivory-billed woodpecker. So it was a fun book in the sense that I got to be in places, seeing haunted places, but also being in places like libraries and archives and digging through old records. So it was kind of a wonderful experience.
0: It's very interesting as a writer. You do all this research. You know real history or what's written history, but you are also not afraid to talk about eerie feelings. I mean, right from the beginning, you are in these stories because you sense that there is a ghost. What sort of personal experience can you tell us about when you're researching something and then you're in the location and you can feel what's going on?
1: So this is something, Corby, that actually I've thought a lot about, because I've actually had people who've read my former work say to me, "You believe in ghosts. How is that different from conspiracy theories?" Which I've written about to a great extent. A lot of extremism in the West that I've written about in the past is fueled by conspiracy theories. You know, the anti-vax movement, the deep state, QAnon, these things. And they've said, what's the difference? Because there's no proof that ghosts exist. And my response to that, number one, as I said earlier, I do believe in ghosts. I lived in a haunted house in college where a woman had taken her life, and we didn't know when we moved in, and things started happening, and then a neighbor told us the story, and we thought, oh my gosh, okay, we have a name for our ghost. And I just started to know that there are things that I don't understand that I can feel. And when I think about what's the difference between that and conspiracy theories, because I have been challenged on that, ghost stories are for sharing experiences that are mysterious. They're really communal. Everybody has a ghost story or has heard a ghost story. It's about talking about people who no longer have power, and you're not trying to convince people to agree with you no matter what. You're not trying to discredit institutions. You're not trying to empower people who are telling you either agree with this or you don't agree with this. So I do think there is a danger in conspiracy theories that aren't proven, that just come out of thin air. But ghost stories are different. They really are a matter of kind of relationship building, in the sense that you share stories about things you don't understand, and you're not trying to tear down anything or empower anybody nefarious. You're sharing something that may have just been something that you can't explain. And so I do believe that ghost stories are, they're more of a safe and communal kind of thing. But I also feel like they can have very important lessons. And again, as I said earlier, sharing ghost stories, you have to be careful, because these are people who really lived and experienced maybe great heartbreak, trauma, trouble. It is a duty. There is a responsibility in it. But it's a very, very different kind of topic than what I've written about in the past.
0: Betsy, as you know, I live in a 1903 castle, and the first question I always get is it haunted? And even though it does rattle and creak, I always tell people that I am going to be the ghost of this castle. So I think, is there a way that ghost stories preserve history in a way that's different than written history? Does ghost stories somehow fit into what we feel but we can't explain? And does that make that any less real?
1: Oh my gosh, I love this question because I've thought about it a lot. one of the things that's wonderful about ghost stories is that it's part of oral tradition. You know, of course, there are written ghost stories. I mean, the great Ellen Bombler was just an incredible historian, and she wrote many ghost stories about Montana. You know, so we do have written records, but we also share ghost stories with each other orally, and I think that is where a lot of these ghost stories actually have the longevity that they have. You know, it was interesting. I went to the Deer Lodge prison for the first, or the Montana State Prison for the first time ever, and which is strange because I don't live that far from it, and it's such a haunted, famous haunted place in Montana. And to hear those stories that have gone on for years and years and years and years and years, and to, there's so many ghost stories in and around the prison that are word of mouth, and I think that's really. I think that's really cool. I think it's really human. I mean, this is the way that we communicate. Written word is great. But the thing that I find missing in so many written ghost stories is that, and I write about this in the book, that it comes down to, I felt a cold spot. I saw a shadow on the wall. There was a strange odor of perfume. A door shut on its own. And that is scary, but that's such a small part of the ghost story. And so when I was writing that, I love hearing those things like, oh yeah, that was, you know, where people would walk into a room and they could just feel a presence. But the thing that was really fun about this book is that I was able to take stories that I heard and then provide an extensive backstory and sort of look at the cultural foundations of ghost stories and their histories. And so I had the freedom and room in writing a book about ghost stories that are generally part of oral tradition to really unpack them and give them context. And so that's the advantage to having a book. But it doesn't diminish the importance of the oral tradition.
0: There are several places in your book where environmental destruction becomes a kind of haunting. Would you say ecological loss is somewhat of a precursor to a ghost story?
1: Yes. I really do. And I talk specifically about that with the ivory-billed woodpecker and extinction, as well as dam building, creating scarcity, particularly in the Southwest right now with the Colorado River. It's an incredibly scary situation. And Mark Reisner, who wrote Cadillac Desert, talked about the future of the West being haunted by the scarcity of water. And I think that we're there now. The other piece of this, Corby, that I've thought a lot about is that there is a heartbreak to the ecological state that we're in right now. It's something that we're seeing in terms of mass extinction, in terms of climate change, in terms of you know, extraction beyond the limits of the land. And so I do believe that part of the ghost story, part of this haunted land, part of this unsettled history is really coming to terms with where we are in terms of our ecological state, our land, and mourning it and grieving it, and thinking of it as, you know, the specters of past mistakes, of hubris. And then I do have ghost stories at dams, you know, some of the, like Hoover Dam's haunted, Grand Coulee Dam's haunted. There's a very haunted dam in Los Angeles that I talk about. And so these ghosts are a way to understand the larger picture. And that's really what I was doing, as I've kind of explained during this interview, using ghost stories to expand on the larger issues that haunt America.
0: Betsy, I don't know if you've been through the Pryor Mountains, but Henry Real Bird took me on a tour to a sacred area in the Pryor Mountains. And at one time, the railroad was trying to move through this sacred ground and build a tunnel through the Pryors, and it continually collapsed and it continually closed. And the Crow have always said the little people threw rocks down and prevented this train from going through. So there is that tunnel that you can go to. And I had that same feeling. It's like, this was people saying this shouldn't happen. And whether it's a ghost story or it's an occurrence, it's an infringement of progress in a place where we don't want progress. So I love seeing your ghost stories. Tell us a little bit about our own history and our future.
1: Well, I love that ghost story. That's a really, really good one. And I feel like that's an example of ghosts or the supernatural working for good. I do like that a lot. And I feel like there were examples of stories that I bumped up against that were ways that people were reconciling with fraught histories and having their interface become a type of defiance. And there are two stories that occur to me. Number one, Stephen Grounds, who is Navajo Yuchi Creek, and he was the accountant for the Cheyenne and Arapaho tribes in Concho, Oklahoma. And as a graffiti artist, he looked at a derelict boarding school on the property and asked if he could use that as his canvas. And so this was a boarding school that represented the assimilation of indigenous people, the abuse of young children, and the cultural erasure that went with the Indian school campaigns. And I explain this history in this particular chapter, but I also had the chance to talk to Stephen Grounds, who talked about his project of painting on these walls as an act of defiance to that or Indian boarding school period. He was directly impacted. His grandparents had gone to the boarding school, a boarding school in Oklahoma, and they didn't speak their language, and how that haunted him, not having his mother tongue. And what he did is he went through the archives and he painted these gorgeous murals of Arapaho and Cheyenne. So you go out to this school, this derelict school, and there are these gorgeous murals that he's painted to remind people of the beauty of his people, the resilience and the perseverance and the bravery. And he did it as an art project, and he's continuing to do murals. He's really cool. I just was texting with him the other day. I had a chance to go and meet his mom as well. But the story in the chapter is really him and his defiance of this particular chapter. And so in this book, I really try to weave in all the ways ghosts can be construed, can be reinvented, can be listened to. And so it was a really interesting exercise in how ghosts are so important to our culture and why we need them and what they can offer to us in terms of reconciling our past.
0: Your book, This Haunted Land, seems less interested in scary stories than encouraging us to know our own history. What do you hope readers will pay attention to in reading your book?
1: Well, I hope they like the stories, because I think I do have some fun stories. I try to have a lot of variety in you know, I'm at the oldest stonemason fort in the country in Florida that's very haunted. And I talk about the ghost stories in and around. It's called Castillo de San Marcos, and it's in St. Augustine. But then I also talk about, as we've been discussing here, how the history of Indian boarding schools really started in this place, this fort. It was at the time called Fort Marion, and it was used to model the Carlisle boarding school, which is the most infamous boarding school, Indian boarding school in this country. And I take us to Cincinnati to a haunted bed and breakfast on the Underground Railroad route. Again, talking about the ghosts, but also talking about how important this geography was in having people who had been enslaved have the opportunity to seek freedom in the stretch of neighborhood now called College Hill. It was called College Hill then, too, during the Underground Railroad years. So, you know, to a forest in Arkansas, to a buried town in Colorado, to a haunted forest up in Logan Canyon, Utah, I really try to look at American geography, come up with interesting stories, but then I'm asking the reader to understand that in looking at these stories, we need to look history straight in the eye. That at a time, I think it's particularly important right now when this current administration is trying to whitewash history, that there was this executive order to tear down some of these plaques and signs and national parks, to put pressure on the Smithsonian to make history comfortable. That said, it's so patriotic to know our entire history, that looking at our history in all its manifestations is a very big responsibility in terms of what it means to be an American. And that's really what I'm talking about with this book.
0: Thank you, Betsy. And the book is This Haunted Land, Reckoning with Ghosts and the Stories That Shape America. Betsy, you've done a lovely job, and I encourage everyone to pick up the book.

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3: This is Fresh Air. I'm Terry Gross. Let's get back to my interview with actor Kyle MacLachlan. His new memoir is called Fictional Selves. He became known for his starring roles in the David Lynch film Blue Velvet and Lynch's TV series Twin Peaks. You may also know him from his roles in Showgirls, Sex and the City, Desperate Housewives, Portlandia, Overcompensating, and Fallout. When we left off, we were talking about MacLachlan's first film role in David Lynch's 1984 adaptation of Dune. So, you had big expectations. You had a multi-picture deal with Dino De Laurentiis, with Dune being the first, several sequels, and then other films as well. And then the film flopped, the deal was canceled, and suddenly you were just floating. I mean, there was also a clause in your contract that there was a certain amount of time, 2 years, in which you wouldn't be allowed to be in any other movies. I guess they wanted, like, a fresh face. So, like, you not only, I mean, it wasn't even a question of not having auditions or not getting parts. You weren't allowed to. So you went to Europe instead and you know, had to figure out the next part of your life. Yeah. And that changed when David Lynch sent you the script for Blue Velvet.
4: David actually gave me Blue Velvet during the filming of Dune. So we were actually shooting, and he sent me the script that I found incredibly exciting. We were going to film that right after Dune was released. Dune was released, and we were meant to go film that in January or February of that year. When Dune was, sadly, you know, was not well received, everything, as you said, fell away.
3: Oh, was Blue Velvet supposed to be part of

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0: Live from NPR News in Washington, I'm Ryland Barton. Three taxpayer-funded ads promoting President Trump ahead of the midterm elections have cost about $1.5 million, according to Ad Impact. The White House defends them as public service announcements, but the ads are attracting mounting criticism. Senate Republican Majority Leader John Thune told reporters that taxpayer dollars shouldn't pay for the ads. Some legal experts say they run afoul of federal laws against using public funds for propaganda. A second deputy FBI director is leaving the bureau after just over a year in the job. The news comes after his co-director resigned in early January. NPR's Ryan Lucas reports.
1: Andrew Bailey says in a post on X that he is stepping down to return to his family in Missouri. But he says he's confident that Director Kash Patel will continue the work, including reforming the FBI and combating violent crime. Patel thanked Bailey for his service on X as well. Bailey, a former attorney general for the state of Missouri, joined the FBI last August under an unusual arrangement as co-deputy director alongside Dan Bongino, a right-wing former podcast host. Bongino left the bureau in January. Now Bailey, too, is departing. It's unclear whether he will be replaced. The current remaining deputy director is a career special agent, which was the norm until the second Trump administration. Ryan Lucas, NPR News, Washington.
0: The Trump administration is relaxing requirements for automakers to control pollution from gasoline-powered cars and light trucks. The new standards set the average for these vehicles at roughly 35 miles per gallon in 2031 model year, down from a projected 50.4 miles per gallon under rules put in place by the Biden administration. President Trump claims these less stringent mileage requirements would save Americans thousands of dollars on a new car. A New York prosecutor has reopened an investigation into gang rape allegations at a Cornell University fraternity in response to a lawsuit. The complaint was filed by a woman who says she was sexually assaulted in 2024 by seven students after being plied with alcohol and drugs. NPR's Brian Mann reports.
2: In her civil lawsuit filed this month, the woman identified as Jane Doe describes a brutal assault. She wasn't old enough to drink legally, but says she was pressured at a Chi Phi fraternity party to use alcohol and drugs. She describes then being gang raped, often while she was incapacitated over a period of hours. The lawsuit filing includes a screen capture of Snapchat messages between some of the men where they appear to joke and invite others to take part. This lawsuit also accuses Cornell University of failing to properly respond to the alleged violence. I should say we don't know exactly what actions Cornell took against these individuals. The university said some were suspended or expelled.
0: NPR's Brian Mann reporting. U.S. stocks pulled further from their record highs today. The S&P 500 fell 0.75%. This is NPR News. NVIDIA has unveiled a new security platform that it says is designed to prevent AI agents from going rogue. The platform includes software that sets boundaries for AI agents. This comes after recent incidents of AI models escaping and breaking into other organizations. Business leaders and elected officials in Jackson Hole, Wyoming, are urging the Secretary of the Interior to say no to a baseball field inside Grand Teton National Park. KHOL Jackson's Sophia Boyd Flegel reports.
3: Some Jackson Hole locals were shocked by a recent Washington Post report that the Trump administration had scouted locations in Grand Teton National Park to build a baseball park to host a Major League Baseball game. NPR has not independently confirmed the report. Rick Howe is a longtime leader of the Jackson Hole Chamber of Commerce.
4: I thought it was just kind of one of those conspiracy theories of jokes. It isn't. This isn't something we should be accepting.
3: Howe told commissioners that even a temporary field on already disturbed land would undermine the purpose of the park to protect its natural resources, wildlife, and serve the public. Commissioners immediately signed on to a chamber letter asking the Interior Department to reject the proposal and direct any other commercial events to venues that aren't protected. For NPR News, I'm Sophia Boyd Flegel in Jackson.
0: SpaceX has launched its enormous Starship into orbit for the first time and successfully delivered the newest and most advanced Starlinks yet. But flight controllers brought the spacecraft back to Earth instead of making six full laps around Earth as originally planned. The company's trying to prove the rocket's readiness for NASA's Artemis moon program. This is NPR News.
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6: Hi, I'm Bob McDonald. Welcome to Quirks and Quarks. On this week's show, coral reefs in the Galapagos Islands reveal how climate change is supersizing El Niño.
7: What we found is that the strong El Niños of the last 40 to 50 years are really unusual. We don't see anything like that in the pre-industrial era in our coral data.
6: And a flat, tongueless, and nearly blind toad with super-sensitive fingers and an unusual way of hunting.
8: You would see them in a kind of a funny posture, almost like the goalposts of an American football stadium.
6: Plus, rewriting bat origins, a warm-blooded T-Rex, and great white sharks gathering on the East Coast. All this today on Quirks and Quarks. When it comes to mammals, bats are a bit of an oddball. They're the only mammals that can fly for long periods of time, and they're often faster and more agile flyers than birds, capable of reaching speeds of over 150 kilometers per hour. They can echolocate, like dolphins and shrews, but they do it through the air as they fly, which is an impressive feat. And they also live a long time, defying the basic rule of biology that says that small animals have short lives. So even though bats have a bit of a bad reputation in some parts of the world, they are fascinating creatures for scientists to study, which is why a group of 137 scientists in 64 countries launched Bat1K, an initiative to sequence the genomes of all living bat species to understand more about these unusual adaptations. This week, they released phase one of this undertaking, which is in itself the largest bat genome and fossil study ever published. Canadian biologist Dr. Burton Lim is part of the Bat1K team. He's the assistant curator of mammals at the Royal Ontario Museum in Toronto. Hello, and welcome to our program.
9: Hello, and thank you very much.
6: First of all, what was your role in this Bat1K project?
9: Well, I have been doing field work around the world for over 30 years, and the ROM was the single largest contributor of tissue samples for the Bat1K study that we just published.
6: Well, how did you get so many bat genome samples?
9: I have been doing, on average, about 2 to 3 field trips per year over that 35-plus year history. So I think I've done about 100 field trips over the years.
6: Wow. Where do you get your samples?
9: Most of the places I go to are in tropical countries because bats, like most other organisms, most of the species are found close to the equator.
6: How do you preserve them when you're out in the field in the tropics when it's so hot?
9: Yeah, well, we bring in the best thing possible. We lug around a liquid nitrogen tank, and it's a bit of work. A lot of times it's hard to find liquid nitrogen in a lot of these remote places. We have to carry them in by boat, sometimes by walking, sometimes on elephants. So it's a little bit of work to get liquid nitrogen into the field. But it instantaneously freezes tissue samples at minus 196 degrees Celsius. So it's snap freezing.
6: Wow. What's the meaning behind the term Bat1K?
9: Well, originally when it started 10 years ago, there was only like 1,000, you know, 100 or 1,200 species of bats. So now it's crept over 1,500. So maybe we might have to change the name to Bat2K.
6: So how many species does the Bat1K team now have, and how many more do you need to get?
9: Well, at this point, it is phase one, as you mentioned. So we wanted to get at least one species from each of the 21 families of bats. So we actually had 103 genomes that were done. So phase two, we'll be looking at the genera. So I think there is about 400 genera of bats.
6: Oh, wow. So you still have a ways to go then.
9: Yeah, that will be a big jump to the genus level.
6: Well, what have your colleagues been finding out about the bats in this project so far?
9: One of the things we wanted to look at was how were they related to each other? Because there was a little bit of controversy over how some of the major lineages, there's five main groups of bats, So the reason we wanted to find out how they're related to each other, because that allows us to look at the origins of the bats. So looking at biogeography, so where did bats arise from in the world?
10: And what did you find?
9: Well, we came to the conclusion that it was Europe where the bats originated. Before that, being that those five, you know, main superfamilies of bats, I think the issue was that they had evolved relatively quickly, sometime between 55 million years ago and 65 million years ago, in that the previous techniques wasn't able to resolve exactly how they were related to each other. But when we sequenced the whole 2 billion base pair genome, we just got a more robust analysis to look at how they were related to each other.
10: Well, 55 or 65 million years ago, that's the end of the dinosaurs after the big asteroid hit, or around that time. So what's the significance of that and that they originated in Europe?
9: Yeah, so a lot of different groups of mammals also evolved at that time. You know, carnivores, looking at hoofed animals, the rodents, they all sort of exploded, if you will, after the dinosaur disappeared. So basically, there are all these ecological niches that were now available. And then a lot of these groups of mammals, that's when they really started to speciate.
10: Well, how similar were these early bats compared to the bats that we see today?
9: Well, the interesting thing is that the oldest bat fossil is about 55 million years old, but it's no mistaking that it's a bat. It has a fully formed wing. So we know that 55 million years ago, there were bats that flew. So the question was, you know, how far back did they go? So that's when we used the molecular data to actually go back in time to find out when the ancestral bat would have arose. So we pushed back the origins of bats back to 65 million years ago, even though we don't have fossils. But that's where the molecular data came in.
10: Wow, they've been around a long time. What about echolocation? Do you have any idea when that appeared?
9: Well, that was another thing that we looked at. So again, that was combining the genomic data and the morphological data. So we think that the echolocation actually rose almost hand in hand with flight. So again, 65 million years ago, when the dinosaurs disappeared, that ancestral bat that ended up speciating into over 1,500 species of bats.
10: Wow. So what other types of discoveries are you hoping will come out of this project?
9: Well, another thing that we've learned is that bats have a lot of diseases, a lot of pathogens. So we wanted to find out, you know, how is the bat immune system different from other animals, including humans. One of our studies from last year found out that humans typically try to resist a lot of diseases. Like inflammation is the main way they combat, you know, foreign bodies that enter their system. Whereas bats, they have a little bit of inflammation at the beginning, but then they have other genes that sort of stop it. So bats actually tolerate a lot of pathogens. So just a different approach to sort of battling sickness. So instead of resisting like humans do, bats actually just tolerate. So bats have a lot of pathogens that they just live with.
10: Wow. So they can get a disease, but they don't get sick.
9: Yeah, in general. Yep.
10: Now, aren't we, though, hearing about some bats that are being wiped out by white nose syndrome that we hear about here in North America?
9: Yeah, so that's another interesting, I guess, story. But the thing is that it's actually not the fungus that kills the bat directly. The fungus actually alters the behavior of hibernating bats. Basically, the fungus irritates the bat. It gets on their skin. It's almost like a bad itch. So the bats are actually, instead of hibernating in the wintertime, they're actually up and awake and sometimes flying around because they're just irritated, you know, by this fungus. So basically, the bats end up starving before springtime, before their food comes back.
10: Wow. Well, if this is phase one of this Bat 1K project, what are you expecting to get from phase two?
9: So I think we'll be able to, you know, mine a little bit deeper into not only how they evolve, but a lot of their adaptations, because bats, they're not typical mammals. Yeah, so they do a lot of stuff that other mammals don't. As we've mentioned, they fly, most of them echolocate. They're long-lived, they have a lot of pathogens, but they seem healthy. They're amazing because they do a lot of this stuff that, you wouldn't think that they should be doing, but they do. So now hopefully we'll be able to get a better idea of why they're doing a lot of the stuff or how they evolved to be so successful.
10: Dr. Lim, thank you so much for your time.
9: Okay, thank you.
10: Dr. Burton Lim is the Assistant Curator of Mammals at the Royal Ontario Museum in Toronto.
11: The developing El Niño climate phenomenon is now the strongest on record, according to scientists monitoring Pacific Ocean temperatures.
12: This El Niño is set to be the strongest in records dating back 150 years, and the Met Office says its impact are already being felt.
10: The latest projections for this year's El Niño are being called nothing short of extraordinary. Climate scientists are forecasting the worst El Niño in recorded history that could peak near 4 degrees Celsius above normal this November. El Niños are a naturally occurring phenomenon that heat the waters of the eastern Pacific Ocean and impact global weather patterns.
13: So many sectors will be affected. Agriculture, trade, fisheries, health, energy, transport, water resources, disaster management, to name but a few.
14: It is a risk multiplier, and we expect to see health impacts across the world.
15: A new report looks at how many deaths it could cause on top of what's already expected, with some of the biggest impacts projected in global south countries already in their hot season.
16: From the start in June of this year through February, we expect 451,000 deaths just from heat.
10: UN Secretary General Antonio Guterres stated that the science leaves no doubt. Climate change has put us into hot, uncharted waters that's supersizing the El Niño before our eyes.
17: I've been tracking El Niño for years, but these numbers, they're off the charts. I've never seen an El Niño this strong hit on top of an ocean that is hotter than we've ever seen it.
10: Teasing apart how climate change is factoring into the intensifying El Niños we've been seeing isn't easy. But one way we do that is with handy marine record keepers in the form of corals. Dr. Julia Cole led a study that was recently published in Science where she used corals to look back at El Niños over the past 1,000 years. She's a paleoclimatologist at the University of Michigan in Ann Arbor. Hello and welcome to our show.
18: Hello, thanks so much for having me.
10: How much of a surprise is it to you that we may be facing the worst El Niño on record this year?
18: Well, I'm not hugely surprised because our data suggests that strong El Niños have become more the norm now than they were in the past. So while every really strong event is a little bit of a surprise, I think this is something where it's consistent with the idea that El Niños are getting stronger in a warmer world.
10: Now, before you started looking at corals to go back in time, how accurate is our record of El Niños?
18: Yeah, that's a great question. El Niños happen in a really remote part of the tropical Pacific. And so right now we have satellite data that gives us a really clear picture of what's going on across that whole area. But before about the early 1980s, we didn't have that. And so our picture gets blurrier the further back in time we go. So our data on El Niño are pretty good back to about 1950, and then they just get blurrier and blurrier as you go back earlier than that.
10: Well, just give me a little background here. What exactly are El Niños and what causes them to form and oscillate between warm and cold like we see?
18: Sure. El Niño refers to the tendency of the eastern and central tropical Pacific to be a little bit warmer than usual, and it has a counterpart, La Niña, in which that region is cooler than usual. We go back and forth between El Niño and La Niña naturally every few years. What happens is during what you might think of as normal conditions, the trade winds blow from east, from South America side to the Western Pacific, the Australian side. And as they do that, they push warm water across the equator. It gets warmer and warmer under the hot equatorial sun. That water also piles up in the Western Pacific, forming an actual hill or slope of water that's higher in the west than the east. So when those trade winds fluctuate, as they naturally do, that slope can become unstable. And when they weaken, the slope can actually relax down and slosh that water or spread that warmth back towards the eastern and central Pacific. That's what happens when an El Nino develops.
10: Wow. It sounds like water sloshing back and forth in a bathtub. It's going from one side of the Pacific to the other.
18: It's a little more complicated, but but that's the idea.
10: Boy. So how does this shift in the warm water affect different regions around the Pacific?
18: Yeah, if it only happened in the remote tropical Pacific, we might not know very much about this. But because that warm water changes how the atmosphere circulates, it turns out that El Niños and their counterpart La Niñas are the biggest source of year-to-year climate variability on the planet. The main thing that happens is when that warm water moves to the central and eastern Pacific, it also moves with it the pattern of atmospheric circulation across the Pacific. Over warm water, air tends to rise because the water heats the air is warm, it's lighter, and it rises up. Rising air leads to rainfall. Rising air also pulls the trade winds in from both sides, so it kind of keeps those trade winds kind of weak and disorganized across the Pacific. And the rising air stirs up the upper atmosphere circulation as well and shifts the pattern of atmospheric circulation around the Pacific and indeed around the entire tropics. We even see its impact on the jet stream, which is the storm track that brings storms into North America.
10: Well, how did you use corals to help tease apart the role that climate change plays in the development of these powerful El Niños?
18: Yeah, we're really lucky that corals, as they grow, they record the conditions under which they grow in the chemistry of their skeletons. So a coral can live for decades to centuries, and it grows a centimeter or two every year. We take a core from those corals and we sample that core at millimeter resolution. So that gives us a sample every month, essentially. We're able to measure the chemistry of those samples, and we measure them with an eye towards a couple of particular compounds that are sensitive to the temperature of this formation of the skeleton. And so we're able to come up with monthly records of temperature from these coral skeletons. And we put those together using corals that are living and corals that are dead, but we have collected on the beaches of Galapagos and we date them. They date across the last millennium. So we've put these records together from many different corals to come up with a history of El Niño across the last millennium.
10: Where did the corals for this current study come from?
18: This study focused on corals from the Galapagos Islands. The Galapagos lie on the equator, about 1,000 kilometers offshore South America. And this part of the Eastern Pacific is where the biggest, strongest El Niño events have their biggest impact on ocean temperatures. So this is a really great place to study the history of the Eastern Pacific side of El Niño.
10: So you mentioned that you also study coral fossils. So what's the difference between what you get from living fossils and ancient ones?
18: Yeah, the living corals allow us to determine that our coral thermometer is working, basically. We can take a core from a coral that is living today, and we can take our monthly samples back through time and compare the chemistry that we get from those samples with temperatures that have been measured either by satellites or by local thermometers. Mm. Right? So we can ground truth our records and confirm that the record we're getting from the corals is an accurate reconstruction of local temperature and of the broader scale El Niño pattern. So then we can look for corals that are dead and older, and we date these using uranium-thorium methods, radiometric dating methods, that give us ages that are accurate to within about a few years.
10: Wow.
18: So we might find a coral washed up on a beach that we can date to, say, 500 years ago, but it may preserve a record of 40 or 50 or 80 or 100 years in it. And so we can then do our monthly reconstruction of temperature and see what El Niño was doing at that time, 500 years ago.
10: Wow, that's amazing. You know, you say that the Galapagos Islands are the most impacted by El Niño. You're lucky you were able to get living corals there at all, because we hear about so much bleaching going on.
18: Yeah, absolutely. In fact, my first experience in the Galapagos in 1989 was kind of a bust. You know, we went looking for corals that people had identified as living there prior to the 82-83 El Niño event. But when we looked for them in 1989, they weren't there. They were gone. So we really struggled to find living corals initially. But eventually, we were able to work on a reef in the far northern archipelago that hadn't been well documented early before, you know, the 2000s. And we started working there and found some living corals that had managed to persist.
10: Wow. So what did you see once you put it all together?
18: Yeah, we put together a history of El Nino and La Nina variability going back almost 1,000 years. Our record has almost half of those years covered. You know, we're using individual corals, so they're not continuous, but we're getting these windows on the past. And what we found is that the strong El Ninos of the last 40 to 50 years are really unusual. We don't see anything like that in the pre-industrial era in our coral data. The strengthening of the variability in the Galapagos happens in parallel with warming temperatures. And so our interpretation is that the warming of climate is what has generated these stronger events. And we looked hard.

0: that El Niño is likely to strengthen in the eastern Pacific over the coming century.
1: Well, how important is it to establish this link between a warming climate and strengthening El Niños?
0: Well, I think our work has given us one more brick in the wall, if you will, of the idea that you know, we're building a story and an understanding of El Niño. And part of that story is understanding whether the conditions that we're seeing right now are unusual. And our data says, yes, they are unusual. And we're able to say that with some confidence, given the amount of data that we've collected in the past. Mm-hmm. So that tells us that there is a trend happening now. And I think that was an important gap that we didn't know quite as clearly, especially in the Eastern Pacific. We had a little bit of a hint that this was happening in the Central Pacific, but we didn't really have a clear picture in the Eastern Pacific until this study. And so now that we've got that, you know, better understood, I think it helps us rule out some other possibilities, like that these strong El Niños we're seeing are just part of El Niño being its natural self. That's not what our data say.
1: Now, we've been talking about El Niño in the Pacific, but how far reaching are its effects around the world?
0: El Niño creates impacts all around the world, all through the tropics, all around the Pacific Basin, and it does things like it rearranges where we find tropical storms. You know, the warm waters over the Pacific generate more and stronger tropical storms during strong El Niños, and we're seeing that already this year, right? Conversely, an El Niño tends to suppress tropical storms in the Atlantic, so that's helpful, but, you know, ramps them up in the Pacific. Another thing it does is it rearranges where droughts and floods are formed. So we may see floods in places that are usually dry and droughts in places that usually have a lot of moisture. An example of that might be in South America, where right now we're seeing lots of rainfall along the equatorial coast near Peru and Ecuador. At the same time, up in Central America and Panama, they're experiencing a drought that is slowing down shipping in the Panama Canal. Mm-hmm. Even further afield in the Indian Ocean, we tend to see warmer conditions across much of the Indian Ocean during an El Niño, and we find that with the increased rainfall along eastern African coast in Kenya and Tanzania, at the same time that we see reduced rainfall in southern Africa and in the Horn of Africa.
1: Wow.
0: So El Niño really mixes things up all around the world.
1: So what kind of effects are we looking at here in North America?
0: Well, during an El Niño, we expect to see more rainfall coming into the southwest, where we would normally have dry conditions. So in some ways, that is welcomed, although it can take the form of tropical storms that come in with great intensity, and it can overwhelm systems that aren't used to a lot of rain. We tend to see more rainfall across the southeast as well. Then we'll see less rainfall in the northwestern part of the U.S. and in southwestern Canada, where we would normally see rain. Because what El Niño does is it shifts the path of those storms southwards.
1: So what can countries do at this point to protect their populations from the worst effects of this super El Niño?
0: Yeah, the ability to prepare for El Niño's impacts really takes some resources, right? And it's a challenge to prepare. But I would say that one benefit we can point to is that we understand a lot about what the typical pattern of extremes that an El Niño event will cause. So I've just listed some of those. And these are going to be different in different areas, but we can expect, for example, that areas that are prone to flooding during El Niño can prepare in ways that minimize the damage and risks to the population there. For example, clearing out culverts so that they don't get clogged easily. In the case of drought, one can think about stockpiling food or think about planting different kinds of crops if you have enough warning. So there are ways to prepare, but each of these ways is very dependent on the particular impacts in a particular location.
1: Just one last thing. What kind of emotional toll does this take on you to be the bearer of bad news that our actions will likely have such extreme effects on the weather?
0: Oh, boy. I mean, I think you hit the nail on the head there. It's really difficult to be talking about these things in this dispassionate scientific language and at the same time thinking about the impacts that El Niño can have on people, on ecosystems, on places that we care about, and not see a way to solve this problem that's immediate. I think by pointing to the connection between El Niño and global warming, it may give us one additional

0: intentional push to think and do more about reducing our dependence on fossil fuels and getting off of the greenhouse gas producing fossil fuels that we depend on now. I mean, pushing us towards renewable energy. We know renewable energy is cheaper, and we know that most of the new electrical capacity that we've put into place in the last few years has been in renewables. So that's something we really need to accelerate to get out of this. And I hope that this is one additional kick that gets us down that road.
1: Dr. Cole, thank you so much for your time.
0: Thank you for your interest. I appreciate it.
1: Dr. Julia Cole is a professor and chair of the Department of Earth and Environmental Sciences at the University of Michigan. I'm Bob McDonald, and you're listening to Quirks and Quarks on CBC Radio 1 and streaming live on the CBC News app. Just go to the local tab and press play wherever you are. Coming up later in the program, why great white sharks are thriving in Atlantic Canada.
2: So what we're trying to do is protect the places that are important for the most number of different species. One of the species that is part of the study that we're tracking are the great whites.
1: The Suriname toad is easily one of the most unusual amphibians on the planet. Videos of the toad giving birth go viral, showing the fully formed brood erupting from holes in its back. But this strange-looking creature has other superpowers, too. Though it's nearly blind and lives in the murky waters of the Amazon basin, the Suriname toad is a deft hunter, able to see using only its fingertips. In a recent study, scientists discovered just how their unusual fingers sense their prey. Dr. Duncan Leach is a neurobiologist at UCLA and is the senior author on this research. Hello and welcome to our show.
3: Thank you.
1: First of all, describe this strange toad. What's it look like? How big is it?
3: It's about 15 to 20 centimeters, and it looks like the average frog or toad that you might expect, but completely flattened down. It is camouflaged and is adapted to look a lot like a leaf that might be, you might see in the bottom of a puddle or in a pool. And that is one of their main strategies for avoiding predators. But it also has a kind of a unique triangular shaped head.
1: Wow. So 15 to 20 centimeters, that's about the size of my hand, right?
3: Yeah.
1: So you're saying if I took a frog and just squished it between my hands, that's what I get.
3: Exactly, right. If you just compressed it completely down flat between your hands. And it does not resemble most people's mental image of a frog.
1: Now, what about its fingers? What do they look like?
3: Right. The fingers are quite unique in that, so frogs have four fingers on their hands. And on each of these, if you see one in an aquarium, you might be able to see it looks like it's a little bit frayed, but those split into four different lobes on each of the fingertips. And then subsequently, each of those lobes splits four times again in sort of this fractal pattern. So in total, it has 128 of these little lobes that are projecting off of its fingertips.
1: Wow. What are these lobes like if I was to look at them under a microscope?
3: They're rounded dome-shaped lobes, almost the heads of a pin, but even smaller than that.
1: How then are they used to catch prey?
3: They function as a very acute touch surface that gives the frog a sense of potential prey as it's moving through its environment.
1: So how sensitive would the frog's fingertips be, say, compared to my fingertips?
3: They're at least as sensitive as your own fingertips. We actually employed tools that are used in neurology to assess human fingertip sensitivity. So these are calibrated filaments that impart a specific amount of force to test in different kinds of sensory deficit type conditions. And these proceeded as far as we had among our tools. So we don't know the upper threshold of how sensitive they are, but definitely along the scale of tenths of millinewtons. So very
1: wow.
3: Sensitive.
1: What then can they actually sense? I mean, do they have to touch something and know the surface?
3: That's a great question. So that they aren't actually, it doesn't require the animal making contact the way we are using our fingertips to actually palpate and touch the environment. When you might encounter these frogs, if you were searching in the Amazon or the Orinoco Basin, you would see them in a largely stationary. So they're in a kind of a funny posture, almost like the goalposts of an American football stadium. So you would see them with their arms outstretched and with their fingers not moving. So they adopt this position and are ambush predators, and they're just waiting for a fish to swim by. So if a fish passes within about half a centimeter to a centimeter of these frogs, the frog will launch into this ballistic suction feeding and then completely suck in fish or worms or anything that is moving and excites the fingertips. So it doesn't actually require direct contact with the fingertips themselves.
4: Oh, so they don't have to touch the prey. They can, what, they feel the water, the movement of the water?
3: Right. It can feel the wake or the hydrodynamic motion of the potential prey or something moving in its vicinity.
4: That's astounding. So how long does it take the frog to catch the fish?
3: It's incredibly fast. They can do this on the scale of tenths of a second, so 100 milliseconds or less, to completely suck in and overwhelm the prey. They're doing this by opening their mouth and completely expanding their entire body cavity to make a vacuum that sucks in all of this water. And then they're regurgitating out the water simultaneously as they're securing the prey, almost the way a whale inhales a large volume of water to feed with baleen.
4: Poor fish doesn't have a chance.
3: Right. No. Completely getting swallowed alive.
4: Now, if the frog has this incredible sensitivity, these 128 lobes on its fingertips, and it can detect just the water, what's going on in his brain? I mean, how does that all come together?
3: That was a very interesting finding, in that we found that a significant portion of the brain is dedicated specifically to processing touch, specifically from these fingertips. So frogs, of course, are amphibians and have a brain organization that's very different than mammals. And we know a lot more about the way touch is represented and how it works in a mammalian brain than we do in most other animals. But what we found is, in one of the key relays of where they are representing touch from different areas of their body, that area is largely devoted to specifically the fingertips. So despite the fingertips being on the body a very small amount of the surface area, they occupy a great amount of the real estate of this map of the body that the frogs have that represents their touch surface.
4: Wow. Now, what about their vision? Do they see the fish coming?
3: They can see shadows, but they cannot see completely well-formed images. Their eyes are relatively small, and many of the aquatic environments that they live in are quite murky. So it appears that they have, rather than allocating a lot of neural resources to the visual system, they're using a lot of it for their sense of touch. And in fact, we did different kinds of behavioral experiments, including recording them under infrared light, under wavelengths that they cannot see. And they were just as successful at catching fish without the use of their vision, presumably.
4: Boy, so they just lie there with their arms out waiting for a fish to come by. And as soon as they sense it with their fingertips, they grab it.
3: That appears to be the story, yes.
4: Are there any other animals that have a similar sort of ability to essentially see with their fingertips?
3: With fingertips, perhaps less, that has been less studied, but there are definitely examples, including some in Canada, the star-nosed mole. You might be aware of that. It has elaborations, almost like tentacles that are projecting from the skin at the surface of the nose. They are using this to palpate their underground environment and to quickly distinguish potential food based on their sense of touch.
4: So it makes sense, if you live in a dark or a murky environment, that your sense of touch is going to go farther than your sense of vision.
3: Absolutely. That makes a lot of sense.
4: Dr. Leach, thank you so much for your time.
3: Thank you. Thanks a lot.
1: Duncan Leach is an assistant professor of integrative biology and physiology at UCLA, University of California at Los Angeles. A long-standing debate about every kid's favorite dinosaur has finally been resolved. The T-Rex, a dinosaur that lived about 66 to 68 million years ago, was warm-blooded. according to newly published research. Scientists at the University of California at Los Angeles looked at the chemistry of tooth enamel from two T-Rexes to figure out their body temperature. Yes, that's right, from a tooth. Here to explain just how this works is Dr. Aradhana Tripathi. She's a geoscientist at UCLA and was senior author on this paper. Hi, welcome to our show.
5: Hello, Bob.
4: So first of all, tell me about the two dinosaurs whose teeth you studied.
5: Yeah, thanks so much. So one of the dinosaurs we studied, his name is Thomas the T-Rex. He is an iconic teenager who lived 66 million years ago. Today, you can see his skeletal remains in Los Angeles at the LA County Natural History Museum. He's actually the centerpiece for their dinosaur gallery and is the star, really, of this paper. We had a chance to measure two teeth and literally take those teeth into our lab at UCLA, drill some tooth enamel off of the surfaces of the teeth with a low-speed drill, clean that powdered tooth enamel, and then measure it on the mass spectrometers in my lab.
4: And there was also a second dinosaur that you examined?
5: We got tooth fragments from a second dinosaur that we know is a T-Rex, but we don't actually know anything more about the individual.
4: Now, the idea of warm-blooded dinosaurs is not really new. I mean, we've been hearing about this for a long time as a debate. What kind of hints have there been in the past that they might have been warm-blooded?
5: What's really interesting is that there's been a debate over whether dinosaurs have been cold-blooded or warm-blooded, basically for over a century. But nobody's had an exact determination of body temperature for T-Rex. The technique that we're using, we're looking at the chemistry of tooth enamel. Tooth enamel is not very porous. It's very resilient to chemical alteration. Then we could use the isotope chemistry of these teeth, the clumped isotope chemistry, which is what we measure in my lab, to get a direct determination of body temperature. This is basically the next best thing to literally sticking a thermometer in the animal's mouth, right? And so it's what we're getting is a direct body temperature determination for the time that that tooth formed.
4: What temperature did you come up with for the body of a T-Rex?
5: It's about 36 degrees centigrade. That's the body temperature that's really, really similar to our own. It's similar to an elephant.
4: Wow.
5: What's also extraordinary about this is that we were able to measure crocodilians, crocodile relatives from the same formation, and they came out at a colder temperature. They came out closer to like 31 degrees centigrade. And so the third piece of information that we were able to collect, we were able to make measurements of clumped isotopes in fossil shells. And so those give us an idea of what environmental temperatures were. So we have environmental temperatures, body temperatures of crocodilians, which we know are cold-blooded reptiles, and then we also have body temperatures for, you know, multiple specimens of T-Rex. And all of these were different from each other. The crocodilians and T-Rex were both warmer than the environment that they lived in, and T-Rex was warmer than the crocodilians with a body temperature similar to that of modern endotherms. And the body water chemistry we were able to look at by measuring oxygen isotopes, so different isotopic system in these teeth and from these fossil shells, shows us that the body water chemistry of T-Rex looks bird-like. And in crocodilians, it looked like modern crocodilians. And so it also showed that their water budgets, you know, looked very different from each other. So like another piece of evidence that the physiology of T-Rex was much more similar to, you know, modern endotherms.
4: Wow, that's amazing. And you did all of this from teeth. I have to ask you, how did you convince someone to give you a tooth from a tyrannosaur?
5: What it took was actually more than a decade of work. Rob Eagle, who is the professor that led this study with our graduate student, Randy Flores, who did all of the really careful lab work. What Rob and Randy really have spent a lot of time doing with some of the technical specialists in my lab is adapting the clumped isotope method so that we could measure very small samples. And that work has been going on for over a decade. Rob Eagle, when he started doing clumped isotope work at Caltech, he actually took modern samples of different types of vertebrates and demonstrated that the chemistry of modern tooth enamel from different types of organisms reflects their body temperature. And then he started measuring fossil sauropods and fossil mammoths. So looked at a range of different extinct organisms and was able to reconstruct their body temperature. And then where we were able to really adapt the methodology in my lab to look at very, very small samples, really pushing the envelope of the work and really do method development, not the most glamorous work, but it's now opened the door up to us being able to look at T-Rex. And so that's why we were able to get these specimens.
4: Boy. Well, now that you've proven that the T-Rex was warm-blooded, how does this change our understanding of how the animals lived?
5: We can explain why tyrannosaurids are found in places like the Arctic, why we have in places like Alberta, why we also can see distributions down to the subtropics. Basically, a tyrannosaurid with a body temperature like this one is one that is an endotherm. It's one that can live in this breadth of environments. And so I think that's really important, you know, because body temperature tells us about the thermophysiology of an organism. And that means that that's really what sets where an animal can live. It lets us start to model their habitat and their distributions, which is exactly what was also a part of this study, which is really exciting. What it also lets us do is it sets the stage now for us being able to look at other dinosaurs for which there are only small amounts of sample available. This is the first time this has been done. We now have from Rob's work, from the work from my lab, from the work of other groups, we have about 6 body temperature points spanning roughly 100 million years for this lineage. So, of course, we have modern birds and other avian and non-avian reptiles. We have sauropods. We have T-Rex. We have a handful of other taxa. And so we can start to imagine that we're going to be at a place now where in a few decades we'll have looked at many other organisms and can start to unravel their physiology and even the evolution of thermophysiology in dinosaurs over time.
4: Dr. Tripathi, thank you so much for your time.
5: Thank you, Bob.
4: Dr. Aradhana Tripathi is a professor of earth science and climate science at the University of California, Los Angeles.
6: Tourists aren't the only visitors coming to Nova Scotia this summer. White sharks are also swimming into our cooler waters, part of their massive seasonal migration.
7: Two great white sharks were spotted swimming 800 meters from the shore near Rizzers Beach this past weekend.
8: Just outside Halifax, a shark sighting forced lifeguards to clear the water earlier this summer.
4: Spotting the fin of a great white shark slicing through the water is enough to make most people want to bolt in the other direction. But not Dr. Neil Hammerschlag.
9: Okay, well, let's head out to Mud Island and go from there.
4: Great whites are endangered in Canada after their numbers crashed from decades of overfishing. But now we have rules in place to protect them, and the great whites are back. And so was Dr. Hammerschlag, who grew up in Canada. He moved back near the end of 2022 after running a shark research and conservation program at the University of Miami. And he set up in Nova Scotia, where he operates a shark expedition company.
9: Hey, just guys, keep an eye out for the sharks. You never know when they're going to show up.
4: Dr. Hammerschlag is a marine ecologist and shark researcher, and he runs a program that tags and tracks marine animals to map biodiversity hotspots along the east coast of North America. Hello, and welcome to our show.
9: Hey, it's good to be here.
4: First of all, what draws great white sharks to the east coast of Canada?
9: Yeah, that's a good question. What we think is it's plentiful, bountiful food options from fish to actually smaller sharks and rays to seals to tuna, all those good things. Oh my God, great white shark people!
4: Well, how does your work with the great whites factor into the overall program you lead to tag and track marine animal biodiversity hotspots?
9: If you can imagine, you know, you can't and nor do you want to try to prevent fishing or human activity in all parts of the ocean. And, you know, managers and policymakers need to prioritize areas for conservation. And so what we're trying to do is protect the places that are important for the most number of different species. So what we're using is tracking data to figure out the kind of hotspots, the favorite spots of all different species, to figure out the areas that are going to have the most bang for the buck when you think about protecting. And one of the species that is part of the study that we're tracking are the great whites.
4: Now, you go out and tag great white sharks. I have to ask, how do you do that?
9: Well, to be honest, it's not that easy. So it's a good question. You know, I mostly have tagged great whites and other species of sharks through mounting a tag to their fin, because the tag needs to break the water surface in order to transmit a message to a satellite that tracks them. So for that, historically and most traditionally, I and many others have had to catch them to attach a tag to their fin. But thing is about capturing them is that it can cause some stress or behavioral alterations for a few days. So we lure the great whites to our boat with some pieces of tuna and things they like to eat. So they come by, and when their fin comes out of the surface for a few split seconds, I try to use an air-powered rifle to fire an arrow holding a tag with an anchor on it that essentially will hit the top apex of the fin and stick on there, and the shark swims away and doesn't even know about it.
4: Wow. How good are you as a sharpshooter?
9: Turns out I'm actually not bad, and that was surprising to me and probably a whole lot of people.
4: You're a natural. Now, you've been out there doing this, studying the great whites for a couple of years off the Nova Scotia coast. What about this summer? What happened?
9: You know, we're actually in the middle of it right now. We're in the middle of our peak part of the season. Look at that, it's a gorgeous shark. On the left. I think what's been pretty interesting this year is that we started seeing sharks earlier than we did last year.
10: We collect environmental data as well every day. Everything from temperature of the water to the phase of the moon.
9: And one thing that's certainly true as well is that the water seemed to be warmer earlier on. We had an extremely cold spring, and then all of a sudden it was summer. It wasn't gradual. And when the waters warmed, we started seeing the sharks. And these sharks are migrating from further south when the water's warm. And so we do believe that there's a strong pattern of the sharks being here related to water temperatures, and with temperatures increasing and getting warmer earlier, so did the sharks show up.
4: Can you identify individual sharks?
9: Yeah, actually, amazingly, we can.
11: Could it be shark robin?
9: Different sharks have different patterning of where the white and the dark meet, and we can use that to identify different individuals.
4: So are you seeing the same individuals returning year after year?
9: So some individuals we only see once, and some individuals we see through various points throughout a season. And this year we've seen sharks that we saw last year.
4: Now, the great white shark has a pretty nasty reputation, mostly thanks to Hollywood. As someone who's out there actually encountering them and putting darts on them, what are they really like?
9: Yeah, to be honest, what you see on TV and in the movie theaters is nothing like what their true nature is. They are actually really cautious. They're very careful. They do not want to waste energy. And they're very aware of one another. And we see them communicate through body language with one another, which, you know, social interactions show us that they are, you know, smart individuals. And even more amazingly, we can actually see personalities in these sharks.
4: Well, give me an example of an interesting personality that you've encountered.
9: When we think about our own family, or you can think of the personalities and there's characters among your family members, right? Everyone's got kind of like the crazy uncle or the shy nephew or cousin. And, you know, we see that in the sharks. You know, there are some sharks that are bolder than others that are more shy. I mean, one individual that we see and have seen last year and again this year, we nicknamed Mystic. And this shark is just got a lot of energy. And he comes at the boat. And when he comes, he always tries to outsmart us. At least that's what it feels like. He always seems like he's trying to get the bait from us, but we try not to feed them. We always pull the bait away, and he always seems to try a different angle and different approach and try to catch us not paying attention. And when we do pull it away from him, sometimes if we've done that a few times, he'll kind of swim away. It's almost as if he's pouting, like we hurt his ego, which I know that's not the case, but it's just really interesting to see and think about.
4: Well, I mean, do they ever get the equivalent of angry, you know? Like, are you worried about that, that they might charge at you?
9: No, because that's just not in their DNA. One thing is that I think most people don't realize and wouldn't know is that they don't waste energy. They're extremely efficient. And to be honest, getting angry is a waste of energy. I see that when they naturally hunt seals. And if they attack a seal and the seal gets away, they'll take one or two chances at it. And if they're unsuccessful, they'll just go swim away and let that seal go because they don't want to waste the energy trying. And so I think that's the scenario here.
4: Boy, your picture that you're painting is so different from what Hollywood gave us. So what do you say?
9: If you think about it, the reality is that I think these sharks are actually a lot better to humans than humans are to other humans.
4: Dr. Hammerschlag, thank you so much for your time.
9: My pleasure.
4: Dr. Neil Hammerschlag is the director of the Shark Research Foundation and president of Atlantic Shark Expeditions in Nova Scotia. And that's it for Quirks and Quarks this week. 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Our senior producer is Hannah Hoag. I'm Bob McDonald. Thanks for listening.
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0: Here's the scenario. A man arrives at a lavish ball. A beautiful woman catches his eye. Dare he approach her? What if she turns him down? But he makes his move, the strings swoon, and their dance begins. Now, what could possibly go wrong? In Berlioz's Symphonie Fantastique, just about everything. On this week's Chicago Symphony Orchestra program, Zell Music Director Designate Klaus Mäkelä conducts the Symphonie Fantastique. He'll also discuss Berlioz's trailblazing career.
1: At the end, all Berlioz's music is so demonic and so mad that it's impossible to resist it.
0: To begin, Berlioz composed Harold in Italy as a vehicle for virtuoso Niccolò Paganini. Paganini quickly lost interest, but Berlioz persisted, writing a portrait of a world-weary traveler who roams the Italian countryside. Our soloist is violist Antoine Tamesti. And we'll hear a rare gem by Berlioz, the overture to Les Francs Juges, in a recording led by 8th music director Sir George Schulte. All of that is just ahead on this week's CSO program. I'm Lisa Simeoni.
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0: Hector Berlioz's Harold in Italy is a piece that's seemingly tailor-made for some theatricality and stagecraft. It's a hybrid work, part symphony, part viola concerto, part tone poem, in which the solo viola is more a star player than a full-blown soloist. It's based on Lord Byron's epic poem, Childe Harold's Pilgrimage, about a disillusioned nobleman who wanders Europe in search of personal fulfillment and meaning. The piece was also inspired by Berlioz's own travels through Italy during the early 1830s. In four movements, the violist represents Harold, a melancholy dreamer who roams throughout Italy while encountering pilgrims, bandits, and revolutionaries. In the performance you're about to hear, French violist Antoine Tamesti brings an extra theatrical layer to this storyline. He enters from the rear of the orchestra after the work has already begun. While performing, he strolls around the stage, at times standing near the cellos and horns, as well as the more customary spot beside the conductor. In essence, he becomes Berlioz's wandering poet. Klaus Mäkelä says he admires Tamesti's dramatic approach to this piece.
1: He's the perfect Harold to play this piece with. He makes it his own piece, as if he writes it himself. And the way he phrases how he becomes one member of the orchestra and then again steps up and plays the most beautiful melody. I can't do it with any other person than him. And I've been very fortunate to do it with him here in Chicago and then before in Oslo and also now in Amsterdam. And I find his music really irresistible. The joy, the depths of the emotions, the incredible colors.
0: Klaus Mäkelä, speaking about Antoine Tamesti, the violist and protagonist of Berlioz's Harold in Italy. And Mäkelä takes the stage to lead the Chicago Symphony Orchestra. Recorded in October 2025, this is Harold in Italy by Berlioz.

0: Harold in Italy by Berlioz, a performance by the Chicago Symphony Orchestra, led by Klaus Mäkelä. The featured violist was Antoine Tamesti, who moved about the stage as he portrayed Berlioz's wandering hero.
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2: On our next New York Philharmonic broadcast, we present the Symphony No. 7 by Gustav Mahler. I'm Alec Baldwin. 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

0: This is the Chicago Symphony Orchestra in concert. I'm Lisa Simeone. One of the many takeaways from an all Berlioz concert is just how audacious he was as a storyteller and innovator in sound. At a time when other composers were writing four-movement symphonies in the same essential mold as Haydn and Mozart, Berlioz was smashing all the rules. We just heard that in Herald in Italy, and it's even more apparent in this next work, his Symphonie Fantastique.
1: What makes this piece so incredible is the fact that it's actually written so incredibly early.
0: Klaus Mäkelä discussed Symphonie Fantastique in a talk at Orchestra Hall.
1: It's music that sounds like it's written 50 years later than it really is written. So it's written 1830, which is 3 years after Beethoven had died, 2 years after Schubert had died. And it's such incredible to think that someone had, you know, really the knowledge and skill to write music like this, that is so fully imaginative and incredible.
0: By fully imaginative, Klaus Mäkelä refers in part to the story of Symphonie Fantastique, an off-the-wall thriller about an artist who loses his mind over an ideal but unattainable woman. Over five movements, the artist wanders the countryside, attends a ball, overdoses on opium, hallucinates that he's killed a woman, and is forced to watch his own execution. By the end, he sees himself at a witch's Sabbath, where various ghosts and monsters gather for his funeral. Klaus Mäkelä says he admires
1: the blends of sounds, the places where it's very rich and full, and the places where it's really, really raw or just extremely sensitive, fragile even. Those are many of the moments which only Berlioz could write.
0: And Klaus Mäkelä returns to the stage to conduct the Chicago Symphony Orchestra. This is the Symphonie Fantastique by Berlioz.

0: The Symphonie Fantastique by Berlioz, a performance by the Chicago Symphony Orchestra, led by Klaus Mäkelä. Still to come, more Berlioz with a 1974 recording of a piece that the composer never finished. That's next.
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0: This is the Chicago Symphony Orchestra program. I'm Lisa Simeone. Continuing our Berlioz focus, the overture to Les Francs Juges is the surviving portion of an unfinished opera by the French composer. Its title is usually translated as The Free Judges, and it refers to a secret tribunal system found in medieval Germany. The tribunals were run by a fraternal order of lay judges, or free judges, who derived their considerable power from the Holy Roman Emperor. To conjure an atmosphere of menace and foreboding, the composer reaches deep into his orchestral bag of tricks. Recorded in 1974 for London Records, Sir George Schulte leads the Chicago Symphony Orchestra in the overture to Les Francs Juges by Berlioz.

The Overture to Les Francs Juges by Berlioz. The ensemble's eighth music director, Sir George Scholte, led the Chicago Symphony Orchestra in a 1974 recording. And that's all for this week's show. This broadcast was produced by Brian Wise with assistance from Jiwon Sun, Frank Villela, and Logan Goulart. Music production was by Charlie Post and Mark Altag. Vanessa Moss is the executive producer. I'm Lisa Simeone.

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0: Matthias Baumert conducted the London Mozart Players with Symphony No. 13 by Carlos Beguer on Music Through the Night. I hope you're doing well tonight. It's really great to have your company. Stick around and we're going to hear a piano concerto from the same era as Carlos Beguer, the mid to late 1700s. This composer was a part of the Danish Golden Age, and you'll hear that piece coming up in about 10 minutes.
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0: Piano Concerto by Danish composer Friedrich Kuhlau, performed by pianist Amalie Malling and the Danish Radio Symphony Orchestra under conductor Michael Schønwandt.
1: Here's your Yellowstone Public Radio forecast for the southern portions of Montana, including Bozeman, Billings, and Miles City. I'm meteorologist Phil Jensko. Clear to partly cloudy throughout the early morning hours. Lows make it down to around 40 in western areas, including Bozeman and Livingston. Mid to upper 40s in eastern areas, including Billings and Miles City. Tuesday, an abundance of sunshine. Highs warm to the low to mid 70s in the west. Upper 70s to near 80 in the east. Tuesday night, mostly clear. Lows fall into the 40s mainly, though a couple of 50s are possible in the east. And then Wednesday, lots more sunshine and highs climb to the upper 60s to low 70s in most areas. I'm Phil Jensko for Yellowstone Public Radio.
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0: A Sonata for Flute and Harp by Nino Rota, performed by flutist Laurel Zucker and harpist Susan Jollis on Music Through the Night. It's really great to have your company tonight. I hope you're doing well. Stick around and we're going to listen to some Beethoven coming up. That's a performance that includes clarinetist David Schifrin. And you're going to hear some advice that he has on how to create a successful career. That's coming up in about 20 minutes.
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0: Chopin's Le Sylphide Ballet had a real influence on modern ballet in the 20th century. It was the first real abstract ballet without a storyline. We heard the Berlin Radio Symphony Orchestra under conductor Heinz Fricke on Music Through the Night. Thanks for being here tonight. It's always great to have your company.
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0: conductor Trevor Pinnock and the English Concert with Concerto No. 7 for four violins and cello from L'Estro Armonico by Antonio Vivaldi on Music Through the Night. From strings, we'll switch to oboe at center stage with an oboe concerto by Richard Strauss coming up in about 15 minutes.
1: Here's your Yellowstone Public Radio forecast for the northern portions of Montana, including Great Falls, Hever, and Helena. I'm meteorologist Phil Jensko. Mostly clear throughout the early morning hours, lows be in the 40s across the region. Tuesday, sunny, highs warm into the mid to upper 70s in most areas. Tuesday night, some cloudiness begins to build into the region from west to east. Lows fall to the mid 40s to low 50s across the region. Wednesday, partly to mostly sunny. Not as warm as highs get well into the 60s. A couple of 70s are still possible. And then Wednesday night, partly cloudy to mostly clear, and lows get down to the mid-30s to low 40s. I'm meteorologist Phil Jensko for Yellowstone Public Radio.

0: Seiji Ozawa conducted the Mito Chamber Orchestra. The oboist was Fumiaki Miyamoto. They played an oboe concerto in D major by Richard Strauss on Music Through the Night. I'm Jalene Kahn, and it's always nice to listen with you. Thanks a lot for being here.
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0: Deep Summer Music by Libby Larson. She's one of America's most performed living composers. And Maren Alsop conducted the Colorado Symphony Orchestra on that recording on Music Through the Night. A Bach, Brandenburg, coming up in just a minute.
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0: That's Bach's Brandenburg Concerto No. 2, a great example of the Baroque period of classical music. The Oregon Bach Festival Orchestra was conducted by Helmut Rilling on Music Through the Night. Sharon Isbin plays a guitar concerto coming up in just a minute.
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0: guitarist Sharon Isbin and the New York Philharmonic with conductor Jose Sarabriere, and a guitar concerto by Heitor Villa-Lobos on Music Through the Night. I'm Jalene Kahn. Great to have you here to enjoy this music together. Thanks for listening.
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0: Who does the waltz better than a Viennese ensemble? The Vienna String Ensemble with Memories of the Strawbrook Waltz by Josef Lanner. A violin concerto by Mozart is coming up in just a couple of minutes. I hope you can stick around.
1: Here's your Yellowstone Public Radio forecast for the southern portions of Montana, including Bozeman, Billings, and Miles City. I'm meteorologist Phil Jensko. Sunny today. Highs heading to the low to mid 70s in western areas, including Bozeman and Livingston. Upper 70s to near 80 in the east, including Billings and Miles City. Tonight, mostly clear. Most areas fall into the 40s for lows, around 50 in some eastern areas. Wednesday, lots more sunshine. Most areas get into the low 70s for highs. A few spots, especially in Bozeman, could stay below 70. And then mostly clear on Wednesday night. Lows get down to around 40 in the west, mid to upper 40s in the east. I'm Phil Jensko for Yellowstone Public Radio.

0: Mozart's Violin Concerto No. 1. Violinist Biba Skrida performed with the Swedish Chamber Orchestra under conductor Ivan Odland.
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0: a collection of Romanian folk dances by Hungarian composer Béla Bartók. Yoav Talmi conducted the Quebec Symphony Orchestra. I'm Jeline Kahn, and it's always great to listen with you. Thanks a lot for being here.
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1: Here's your Yellowstone Public Radio forecast for Montana and the surrounding areas. I'm meteorologist Paul Trombley. As we transition from September into October this week, we'll take a look at average highs for this time of year, generally sitting somewhere in the mid-60s across areas towards Lewistown, upper 60s meanwhile for Billings, as well as other points such as Havre and into the Miles City corridor. Meanwhile, average low temperatures somewhere in that upper 30s to mid-40s corridor around the region. And compared to the averages, we're going to stay pretty close to average with our highs as we continue further through this week and into the upcoming weekend. And we're going to also stay with a quiet weather pattern as we see little in the way of any rain chances with a general pattern of sunny, dry days. This is meteorologist Paul Trombley for Yellowstone Public Radio.
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0: It's Morning Edition from NPR News. 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
6: And I'm Leila Fadel. You probably know Wall Street Journal reporter Evan Gershkovich from images of him in a glass cage in a Russian court 2 years ago. At the time, the Russian-American journalist was charged with espionage for doing his job, and his case drew international outcry. As soon as he was arrested, he says he knew he would be used as a political bargaining chip for prisoner swaps. For that reason, his treatment was far less brutal than others.
7: Victoria Roshin, a Ukrainian journalist who got taken captive around the same period, she ended up being killed in prison and returned in a body bag without her internal organs, so her parents don't know what happened to her. So we're treated very, very, very differently, and that also gives away to me what kind of case this is.
6: His arrest came over a year after the full-scale invasion of Ukraine, as the Kremlin was stripping press freedoms and as Gershkovich's life he'd built in Russia started to change. A new censorship law was passed and many of his Russian friends were forced into exile. Through all of it, he still felt he could generally work safely as an American journalist. Then that changed. What kept him sane for those 16 months in Russian prison was doing what he does as a journalist, listening, watching, and writing.
7: You can't change the fact that you're there. And if you can accept that, then you might as well turn your reporter's eye towards what's interesting.
6: The journals he kept in prison are the backbone of Gershkovich's memoir, This Cursed Beautiful Land, A Russian-American Story.
8: After a while in prison, you start to think of this little tiny cell that you share with another adult man as home. What was the moment where you realized, oh, I'm starting to at least get used to, or maybe even think of this place as where I live now?
7: Insanely enough, pretty quickly.
8: Wow. Like
7: pretty much right away, because what I was really surprised about is that first day I'm already automatically complying to any sort of command to face a wall if I'm moving somewhere, to keep my hands behind my back. It's not something I even give second thought. So then the home around me, because that is your home, that's where you spend all your time, suddenly starts also feeling like home. But I think that's also a big coping mechanism, because if you think of your actual home and a freedom, that'll drive you completely insane.
8: But I wondered, you know, just as a journalist who has always spent your time removed, watching, observing, now becoming incredibly famous because you've been arrested and the world is wondering, will there be justice for you? Will you be released? What was that like to be the story?
7: Really surreal would be one way of describing it.
8: Yeah.
7: And one thing about being a reporter is you're sort of always pulling yourself kind of away from a situation,
8: yeah,
7: at like a sort of emotional remove when you're reporting on horrific events. And I kind of did that with myself too, sort of like watching myself, because it's sort of like my Russian side that's going through this because it's all in Russian. You know, I see myself on TV, but I see Evan. And so it's this sort of like I'm observing him, this guy, as much as anybody else is, until right before when I find out that I'm going to be swapped.
8: Mm-hmm.
7: And I'm not sure if I'm ready for,
8: yeah,
7: it yet. And I think one of the things I was thinking about was, what's it going to be like to step out into the world, to now be observed by other people?
8: When you are convicted and you know the swap is about to happen, walk me through what was going through your head, especially like when they come to get you. So you're flown back to Moscow and they come to get you in Moscow and you think, okay, this might be it.
7: In Russia, they're really, really open about the fact that they convict you and then they swap you. And so what surprised me, I guess, was when I heard the actual conviction was a kind of burst of anger and deep sadness at the same time, because I didn't do it and I'm a journalist and they've set up this whole charade. And so there's this sort of burst of anger of, I can't believe you guys really went through this, and sadness that it's possible.
8: You don't cry that entire time that you're,
7: right,
8: detained. And the first time you cry really is after you have been able to hug your family, your loved ones. Why then, in the moments when you're finally free, are you feeling these emotions?
7: It was a decision, both conscious and unconscious at the same time. The moment that it happened, the first time the tears came, were in the my second night. I'm in a hotel room, and in prison, we always wore flip-flops. So you're trying to stay clean as much as you can. So flip-flops, yeah, are just this sort of habit. And I got up to go to the bathroom, tried to put my slippers on, and then the next thing I know is I'm crying. And I think that's the realization of that had been home. So in the moment, if it's a coping mechanism and it's normal, it's suddenly the weight of what that means, you know, what that means to have your freedom taken away from you, all kind of comes crashing down, because I hadn't let myself truly try to reason with it up until that point.
8: Has it been hard to readjust to life?
7: I wasn't really ready for this kind of, yeah, this rush of emotion that I'd kept out, the panic attacks that came with it, the inability to sleep because of being overwhelmed. And then, okay, fine, you get over all that. I did my therapy, but then the months go by and it's sort of numbness. And then also just sort of like getting used to how time moves again, because time moves differently in prison, getting used to a feeling of normality, because it's not like normal life, everything's always happy and great.
8: Right.
7: And so remembering what that feels like, what Monday morning feels like when you're going to work, what Sunday night sometimes feels like.
8: The last thing you do before you leave prison is you write a letter to Putin,
7: right,
8: asking for an interview. Curious.
7: Right.
8: Did you ever hear anything about that?
7: They said no. They did say no. They said it's not the right moment. I thought, you know, asking for the interview, knowing that they weren't going to grant an interview, no, you know, it was a sort of way of signaling, I am a reporter.
8: Yeah.
7: I've always been a reporter. I'm still going to be a reporter. You can't take that away from me. Mm-hmm. And that's also why I wanted to get back to reporting, because I always felt like if I suddenly go and become somebody else now, then they won. And so I don't know if that sounds rational to most other people, but it does to me.
8: Evan Gershkovich is a journalist with the Wall Street Journal and is the author of This Cursed Beautiful Land. Congratulations on your book, and thank you for being here.
7: Thank you, and thank you so much.
8: This is NPR News.
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13: Live from NPR News in Washington, I'm Dave Mattingly. Iran's foreign minister says he's waiting for a response from the Trump administration to Tehran's latest proposal to fully reopen the Strait of Hormuz to commercial ship traffic. President Trump rejected Iran's previous offer. OpenAI says it's scrapping the release of its newest AI model after it failed to meet the tech company's internal testing standards. This follows a series of reports about AI bots being involved in hacking incidents. For the second time this year, a deputy FBI director is leaving the bureau. NPR's Ryan Lucas reports.
14: Andrew Bailey says in a post on X that he is stepping down to return to his family in Missouri. But he says he's confident that Director Kash Patel will continue the work, including reforming the FBI and combating violent crime. Patel thanked Bailey for his service on X as well. Bailey, a former attorney general for the state of Missouri, joined the FBI last August under an unusual arrangement as co-deputy director alongside Dan Bongino, a right-wing former podcast host. Bongino left the bureau in January. Now Bailey, too, is departing. It's unclear whether he will be replaced. The current remaining deputy director is a career special agent, which was the norm until the second Trump administration. Ryan Lucas, NPR News, Washington.
13: This is NPR News from Washington.
2: This is Yellowstone Public Radio. I'm Carl Lengel. Good morning. Business leaders and elected officials in Jackson Hole, Wyoming, are urging the Secretary of the Interior to say no to a baseball field inside Grand Teton National Park. KHOL Jackson's Sophia Boyd Flegel.
15: Almost everyone who saw the Washington Post weekend headline thought it was a joke. Major League Baseball? Scoping a game inside the park? That includes Rick Howe, a longtime leader of the Jackson Hole Chamber of Commerce.
16: I thought it was just kind of one of those conspiracy theories of jokes. It isn't.
15: He told county commissioners that even a temporary field on already disturbed land would undermine the purpose of the park, to protect its natural resources, wildlife, and serve the public.
16: In this day and age, you know, we just have to take things seriously. And for us, getting up front of this, I think, is really important.
15: Commissioners immediately signed onto a chamber letter asking the Interior Department to reject the proposal and direct any other commercial events to venues that aren't protected. The White House has said that this is not a White House or administration priority and that no permits have been granted. Sophia Boyd Flegel, KHOL News.
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3: Good morning. I'm Leila Fadel. Researchers in Mexico noticed raccoons doing something unusual. They were digging around for discarded paper, getting it wet and shaping it into balls. They passed the ball from one paw to the other and even taught their family how to make their own. The researchers say this is the first documented evidence of raccoons making and playing with toys. So for these raccoons, trash isn't just for lunch. It's recess, too. It's Morning Edition.
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5: And I'm Steve Inskeep. Good morning. In most states, Medicaid recipients will soon have to prove they're working or volunteering or studying in order to stay in the program. That's because of cuts in the Republicans' One Big Beautiful Bill Act. Three states, including Montana, decided to make the change early and maybe sooner than they were ready. Aaron Bolton of Montana Public Radio begins this story with one person affected.
6: Bethany Zulick lives in Missoula, Montana, and she's going back to college to become a high school English teacher. Years ago, she taught overseas and loved it.
7: It's so exciting to me to watch someone learn a new word or, you know, have that spark of understanding.
6: Zulick knew she could pinch enough pennies to make going back to school financially viable, except on health insurance.
7: The student health insurance would have run me almost as much as my, like, tuition for the semester.
6: But then she found Medicaid, the government health insurance program for low-income adults. With that coverage, she could make the jump, leave her job, and return to school. But this summer, Zulick learned she was one of 71,000 Montanans on Medicaid subject to new work requirements. The state is implementing those rules 6 months ahead of the federal deadline. At first, Zulick thought the state would automatically renew her coverage because it could see she's enrolled in a state university. But then she got a confusing letter.
7: Some of the letter says that this information is due at my next recertification, and some of it says it's due within 30 days of the letter.
6: She didn't know what to submit or on what deadline. But what was clear, it wouldn't be submitted or processed automatically. It turns out the state hasn't even set up all the computer systems to do that work, and some won't be ready until next year. Republican State Senate President Matt Regeer says having work requirements creates accountability for people relying on the social safety net.
8: In an economy like this, if you're an able-bodied adult that's able to work, you really do need to step up.
6: As for the confusion among enrollees, he points out the state is giving people until October 1st to comply before they're kicked off the rolls.
8: Change is always hard, too. That doesn't mean that it's wrong.
6: There are concerns that the pace at which Montana is moving will result in people unnecessarily losing coverage. Aaron Wernham is the CEO of the Montana Healthcare Foundation. He worries tens of thousands of Montanans could lose coverage, in part because of the computer issue Zulick ran into, but also because as of September, the state has hired only about a third of the staff it says it needs to pull this off.
9: We were worried about chaos that could be generated by the state rushing. given how little information the state has provided about what they're doing, I'm much more worried about chaos.
6: Healthcare providers and clinics are also scrambling to understand the rules so they can help patients stay enrolled. State health officials said in a statement that their systems are ready and said they, quote, are committed to ensuring eligible Montanans maintain coverage. Akeisha Coleman is with the Commonwealth Fund, a healthcare research nonprofit. She says Montana and other states starting early are essentially building the plane as they're taking off.
10: Montana is going to be an example for what we might see nationally as things roll out.
6: Coleman says that's because even states that are waiting until the January 1st deadline to start the work requirements probably won't be completely ready either. For NPR News, I'm Aaron Bolton in Columbia Falls, Montana.
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11: Here's your Yellowstone Public Radio forecast for the northern portions of Montana, including Great Falls, Hever, and Helenum. I'm meteorologist Phil Jensko. Sunny today. Highs in most areas make it well into the 70s. Tonight, some cloudiness begins to build into the region from west to east. Lows fall into the mid-40s to low 50s across the region. Wednesday, partly to mostly sunny. Not as warm as highs get well into the 60s. A couple of 70s are still possible. Wednesday night, partly cloudy to mostly clear. Lows get down to the mid-30s to low 40s. Then highs reach the upper 60s to low 70s across the region on Thursday. I'm meteorologist Phil Jensko for Yellowstone Public Radio.
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5: Live from NPR News in Washington, I'm Dave Mattingly. Police in Britain say 5 men arrested on terrorism and explosive charges have been released on bail. The suspects, identified as British nationals in their 20s, were arrested near a Royal Air Force base used by U.S. forces in the war with Iran. Investigators are examining possible links to Iran, though the Iranian embassy in London denies any involvement. Nick Aldworth is a former detective chief superintendent and national coordinator with Britain's counter-terror police.
6: One of the things that being released on bail can tell me is that these are matters that are being investigated that are not likely to present any ongoing risk of harm to the public at large. So I think we can make a good assumption that these people have been released and there isn't an ongoing threat to the people or around RAF Airford or anywhere else for that matter.
5: He was speaking to NPR's Morning Edition. The governor of Texas is declaring a statewide disaster because of high diesel prices. The move allows Governor Greg Abbott to lift some restrictions on commercial transportation in an effort to lower fuel prices. AAA says diesel is averaging about $6.44 a gallon nationwide. That's about 9 cents below the country's all-time high set a week ago. This is NPR News from Washington.
3: This is Yellowstone Public Radio. I'm Carl Lengel. Good morning. An old mining project in northeast Wyoming is seeing renewed life. Rare Element Resources is bringing back a long-dormant plan after partnering with General Atomics affiliate Syncron. Wyoming Public Radio's Teal Davis has more.
7: Sundance, Wyoming is no stranger to the idea of a mining project in the nearby Bear Lodge in Black Hills National Forest. Rare Element Resources, or RER, drew up plans for a similar project back in 2014, but the company ran out of funds partially through the environmental review process. This summer, RER announced a renewed effort to carry out the mining project. Nearby residents had questions. Sundance Times owner and journalist Sarah Pridgen has reported on the project for over a decade. She says recently, these questions have centered around a residential road that would likely see heavy traffic from big industrial trucks.
8: That road issue was probably the first thing that came up, but it's not the only thing. People are concerned not only what's going to be coming down the hill, but also what would happen if there was an accident.
7: Residents' concerns and potential environmental roadblocks are still being evaluated. For Wyoming Public Radio and Report for America, I'm Teal Davis.
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Would like to introduce again Juanita Selix.

0: 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So now it's more than just like, what are you paying for the programming? It's like, what are you doing to help out with the news reporting, with the yearly budget? 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
1: 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We have an early bird special for our early listeners to Morning Edition. 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So we're going to throw a $1,000 match out first thing in the morning for our people who are listening at 6:30 in the morning, who aren't still like in bed or have fallen out of bed trying to go after their alarm that goes off. Right. We are currently at $127,615, which would be great if our goal was $250,000, but given that we added that extra $60 and we're at $310,000, and as Christian reminded us this morning, our halfway point, $155,000, is still a bit away. So we need to do some work and raise some money and would really like to see some momentum. I think today and tomorrow are going to be critical in terms of the pacing and whether or not we're going to be able to complete the $310,000 by the end of day Friday. So really want to make sure that we have a banner day today and tomorrow, and we do know that Morning Edition is the spot where we can really make some ground. So please help us out. Let's dispatch this $1,000 match with great alacrity right now. 406-657-2941. 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
0: ypradio.org. Now, this is an amazing opportunity because he said everybody that donates, it gets matched, correct? Up to $1,000
1: is where we're at right now. Every single person. That's
0: so that's an amazing opportunity. I know you're just getting up. You're just probably brewing that first pot of coffee. So get that cup of coffee. And if you don't want to talk to anybody, you can literally go online to ypradio.org and donate. It's that simple. If you want, you can give them a call at the call centers because they're eager to take your call and to get that donation. And every bit helps. So there's no set amount if you want to become a sustaining member. I highly recommend it. That way you have something set aside every month that is going to donate to us. Something as simple as, I think, $10 is where you have to start at on that for your sustaining memberships.
1: We do $5, too.
0: Oh, you can even do $5, even better.
1: $5 a month.
0: And then it opens up just a plethora of awesome thank you gifts, by the way, which the Dead of Night hoodie is on my radar right now.
3: Mine, too.
0: Yeah, it's pretty cool because it's that Kenny Schneidman logo is just unbelievable.
1: And having it now in a hoodie, a black hoodie, I think is going to be great. I'm so happy you said plethora.
0: Yeah. It's one of my favorite words.
1: Would you say I have a plethora of sweaters?
0: I do have a plethora of sweaters and shoes.
1: Can you name that movie?
3: I can't, but I can.
1: Three Amigos.
0: Oh, yes, it is.
1: Yeah. Would you say I have a plethora of sweaters? I have dropped that line ever since that movie. That's like seriously one of the funniest things. 406-657-2941. 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I love how everybody has sharpened their vocabulary because we know that Christy the wordsmith is here. So like we're all just trying to
3: she's going to be show like, off stop asking me questions.
1: Yes, Christy Smith is here. That's another great thing that we have in our back pocket. She'll be here for a big chunk of this morning, and it'll be a great opportunity to talk to her. I think one of the things that'll be fun to talk to Christy about is just what it takes to produce a program that airs. I mean, Christy's show is on every weekday, 5 days a week, you know, and all of the research and all of the production that has to go into creating that show. I think that will be a great way for us to talk just about the value of what you get when you make your contribution to Yellowstone Public Radio. 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I think a lot of people are going to check out the thank you gifts. 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
1: Those thank you gifts are, they knocked it out of the park this time. Yeah. I mean, I always think it's fantastic, but I got to tell you, even that pint glass is super cool.
0: Yep.
1: The new mug, that slate on that sweatshirt, I was unsure until I saw it. I was like, that's really sharp.
0: Storm blue.
2: Let's get it right. Storm blue.
1: My bad. Christian. Sarah would be like, Christian, I don't like the color slate. I'm like, all right, that's storm blue.
0: Storm blue. That sounds like a perfume that you'd see like a Johnny Depp commercial for.
2: Storm blue.
0: Right next to the Drakkar Noir.
1: I was just going to say, wasn't he a Drakkar Noir guy?
0: Or Polo by Ralph Lauren. You always knew if a girl really liked you because she'd get you a bottle of Polo right by for Christmas. Yeah. That's how you knew you had a potential girlfriend in the eighth grade. 406-657-2941. 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YPRadio.org. Jill, Jamie, and I were having a conversation before everybody showed up, and I don't know how we got off on the topic of it, but we were just talking about school lunch. Oh, it was because there was a CNN thing and they were talking about it had real food in quotes for school lunches, like, and then a question mark. And, you know, dubious at best, the hot lunch situation. And I was saying about how much I always felt like super lucky when I got a hot lunch because I always either had cold lunch or went home for lunch because I only lived like a block away from my elementary school. And, you know, like now obviously realizing, oh my God, the benefit of being able to walk home and have my mother make me a lunch. But I'm like, no, I want the crappy hot lunch because I never got it. But then other thing that I was thinking about is just the craziness of I was in the third grade and they were just like, okay, go home.
2: Oh, yeah.
0: You'll come back.
2: Yep.
0: And I just walk home a block to my house just in the middle of the day out in the, you know, and then walk back, 30 minutes later. Okay, well, head back to school. And then I said, you know, even if I wanted to mess around, and there were like four houses along the way where somebody's mom would have come out and said, you get your butt to school. 406-657-2941. 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We have some thank yous, Christian.
1: Yes, a thank you goes out to James Connolly out of Bozeman here in our call this morning. Thank you so much.
2: And to Brad Parsh from Gallatin Gateway.
0: Okay. Might need to.
2: It started.
0: I might need to have you move just a little closer to your microphone there. You're good. You're good.
2: Check, check.
0: Everything's fine. Check, check. Sibilance.
2: Ha-ha, mama.
1: That's my favorite one, the ha-ha, mama.
2: Mama la papa la.
1: No. I would have never, ever made it back to school had I left to go home for lunch because I'd have been kicking a can for like 3.5 hours.
0: Yeah, I know.
1: And realized I missed school.
0: Well,
2: in your tuxedo?
1: Yeah, probably.
0: the one thing that was sort of odd about all of that was the day that Reagan was shot, I went home for lunch and my mom had it on the TV. I went back to school and I was the one who told my teacher that Reagan got shot, and she was like, what are you talking about? Left the class and then like an aide came in and sat down for a while, and then they like literally, you know, like there was they had a TV, the teachers were going into the teacher's lounge, you know, in between classes and when they were on break to check out what was going on. But I was like, yeah, the president got shot. And it was because I had gone home for lunch.
1: Breaking
0: news.
1: I was
0: like, that was breaking news in like 1980, 81? Yeah, was breaking news was me telling my teacher.
2: Did your teacher not believe you?
0: Yeah, initially my teacher did not believe me. Not because I was given to flights of fancy or anything. Can you imagine the stories that I told as a little kid? 406-657-2941. 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Amanda, we have a thank you.
3: We do. So this contribution is because of my friend and her excellent program, Christy the Wordsmith, Thora Hansen, here in Billings. Thank you so much.
0: Excellent.
1: Thank you.
0: All right. 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We have no calls on the line. I have this horrible little line that says no rose to show. I have this that'll show you all the calls, where they're coming in from. And I'm just staring at this thing that says no rose to show. 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
0: 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Do you remember, like, Hannibal? They talked about his mind palace. Yep. And the way that he was able to access all of the... 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
2: It's not so much a shack.
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1: Ooh, that's shag. 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Can I come hang out with you?
0: The shag carpeting.
3: Oh my gosh, those were so funny.
0: Right. Yeah, the wagon wheel tables with them.
1: I loved those things when I was a kid.
0: Yeah.
1: They fascinated me. I mean, they're not that complex, but I loved them.
0: I know. 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I think it's funny because people today, when they think about the 80s, or when you see like 80s culture, it's all this neon stuff with all of the white walls with the neon signs on the wall, and everything is so brightly colored with all the fluorescent colors. The 80s that I remember, like, were a lot of really dark 70s basements, you know, like you'd go over to the friend's house and it was still the wood paneling and like the horrible dark carpet and
3: shag,
0: the Zenith TV that was in and of itself a physical object that weighed like 400 pounds and was encased in like a wood cabinet and stuff. It wasn't like the, you know, like a Madonna video. The 80s were, was a lot darker and danker than I think that the memory of it that lives on today.
1: Yeah, it's not as bright as they make it out to be. That was more the 90s, I thought, for me, myself, personally. Yeah, like all those bright in-your-face colors. Those, like, for me, that was the transition from that dank, dark 80s look to that like early 90s look of like the Saved by the Bells and the things like that that I remember with those weird colors. And I love those fluorescent colors.
3: I think the 80s like neon color, it just never like made it down to the basement.
0: That's true. It was, you know what I mean? It was on everybody's leg
1: Black
0: warmers.
1: Light steak.
3: That's right. And the double layer polo shirts.
0: Oh my god!
3: With the flipped collars.
0: Yep.
2: Yeah. Oh, man.
3: And they were baby blue eyeshadow and the light pink shadow.
0: The Lacoste polo shirt with the alligator on it, and you'd wear two of them.
2: And you would wear two.
3: The DIY bleached jeans. Do you remember those?
0: Oh my god! Yes. 406-657-2941. 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YPRadio.org. And it had to be Levi 501 jeans.
3: Oh, you absolutely. Yep, for sure.
0: Two or three pair of those. And there was always the kid who was like, my mom told me I had to put on the jeans and sit in the bathtub so that they would like
3: shrink to your body.
0: To conform to your body. Because the 501s truly were, they were shrink to fit.
3: Yeah,
0: I mean, you bought them larger than that, and and then by the end of the year you cut them into shorts, and those were your shorts for the summer. It was like you had like three pairs of jeans, one of them would always get a hole in the knee, and those were your shorts. That's for the rest of the summer. 406-657-2941. 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Let's do what we can. It is for the early birds, so it is exactly for the people out there who are up and around, already maybe had their coffee, already facing the day, doing what they need to do to make sure that they are getting the day started right. And if you've got a little extra time, now's the time to make that contribution to Yellowstone Public Radio. You know you listen. You know you listen a lot. You know that you come in. Chris, you've referred to Morning Edition as your North Star for a really long time. Mm-hmm. And I know that there's a lot of other people that feel the same way. When a story breaks, NPR and YPR are where you come to find out what's going on And really to get the best analysis on it and the best fact-based reporting that you can without hyperbole, which I think is a really big thing, without all of the add-ons that are designed to make you think a certain way about it. It's here's what the facts are. This is what we know. We'll update you as soon as we know more. And I think that there's so many people who are really invested in that kind of journalism, and I think see the kind of peril that that kind of journalism is currently in. And anybody who is someone who is a listener to Morning Edition and really is invested in the program and invested in the kind of journalism that's produced on Morning Edition day in and day out, if you have yet to make that contribution to the fall fund drive for Yellowstone Public Radio, now is the time to do it. 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It's time for us to get to the Marketplace Morning Report. We will be back in just a little bit to update you on our progress. 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
5: 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Cold weather is around the corner. High oil prices are expected to push up winter heating costs. There is federal help to pay heating bills. It's called the Low Income Home Energy Assistance Program. Each state gets some funding, and many start accepting applications in the fall. But as Marketplace's Caitlin Tan reports, that pool of money might be stretched thin this year.
6: More Americans are worried about paying their energy bills this winter. Tina Packard oversees Wyoming's Low Income Energy Assistance Program.
7: They know that people are in need. I know that the economy is crazy right now.
6: Applications are flowing into programs all over the country. That's according to Mark Wolf. He's with a nonprofit that helps states secure federal money.
8: It's not just low-income families. For the first time, states have been hearing from families who are over income.
6: As in, they make just a little too much to qualify. But Wolf says that doesn't mean they can afford the utility bill.
8: And I just checked in Massachusetts, for example, heating oil right now is 70% more than last year.
6: The federal program is set at about $4 billion, similar to the last couple years. Wolf says states will have to choose.
8: Either you cut the benefit levels so you can reach the same number of people.
6: Or deny some low-income households, which University of Pennsylvania's Sonia Carley says could lead to disconnections or dangerous home heating.
9: You might flare a gas stove in your house for space heat, or you might run a dryer and disconnect the dryer vent and put somebody behind it so that their body warms up.
6: About 1 in 6 households are behind on their energy bills, according to a February 2026 report. That was before the Iran war. I'm Caitlin Tan for Marketplace.
5: Speaking of oil prices, let's do the numbers. Brent crude is trading at $103 a barrel. West Texas Intermediate is at about $90 a barrel. Meanwhile, the FTSE in London is up about 0.1%. The Dow, S&P, and NASDAQ futures are all up in the 1-3% range, with the Dow future up about 80 points. 10-year Treasury yield is up, and it is still above 5%.
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12: They were too expensive. 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
11: $15 to $20 for apples, and you weren't about that life.
10: One goal of this exercise is to teach students about competition. The course also has lessons about entrepreneurship, marketing, saving for retirement. Students who take the AP exam at the end of the year could be eligible to get college credit for an intro-level business course. That's attractive to Blanding, who's planning to major in finance.
13: I just like dealing with money because in my free time, I like day trading a little bit and saving money sometimes.
10: Blanding puts about $20 a month into stocks and cryptocurrency. He checks his investment accounts on his laptop whenever he has a free moment. This is his first advanced placement class, and Jennifer Mulhern, vice president of AP Program Access for the College Board, which is behind the course, says they are looking to bring in students like Blanding who've never taken an AP course, but might say,
14: I have an idea. What would it take my idea and make it into a business?
10: But Montana State Economics Professor Carly Urban says tackling both business and personal finance in one class is a big undertaking. Last year, she released a working paper that found students who took a standalone personal finance course saw real benefits.
15: So they're 4% less likely to have a subprime credit score. They're more on track to meet their financial goals.
10: But when personal finance was embedded in another class, like math, students didn't get those benefits. This AP course is brand new, so it wasn't part of that research. But Urban's worried the same thing will hold true, that personal finance lessons could get lost in the other subject.
15: I'm not saying it's impossible. I'm saying it's hard.
10: The College Board says the AP exam is a big motivator for students, and the course is rooted in projects like acting as a financial advisor, which leads to deeper learning. At Digital Harbor in Baltimore, Victoria Beasley also teaches a standalone personal finance course. She says in Baltimore public schools, where more than 70% of kids are low income, they need both.
11: Some of these kids are the adults with their parents at home. I mean, that stinks. And these kids are out there, they're working, and they're under 18 years old. And I'm like, woo, y'all will be very successful if we can get through this.
10: She says it's a must for schools to teach these students how to read a paycheck, because she says there's no guarantee they'll learn that anywhere else. In Baltimore, I'm Stephanie Hughes for Marketplace.
5: Our producers are Emma Condon, Tamar Fagan, and Ariana Rosas. Our senior producer is Alex Schroeder. Our supervising senior producer is Meredith Gerritsen-Morby. In Washington, I'm Nancy Marshall-Genzer with the Marketplace Morning Report. 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
16: Here's your Yellowstone Public Radio forecast for Montana and the surrounding areas. I'm meteorologist Paul Trombley. As we transition from September into October this week, we'll take a look at average highs for this time of year, generally sitting somewhere in the mid-60s across areas towards Lewistown, upper 60s meanwhile for Billings, as well as other points such as Havre and into the Miles City corridor. Meanwhile, average low temperatures somewhere in that upper 30s to mid 40s corridor around the region. And compared to the averages, we're going to stay pretty close to average with our highs as we continue further through this week and into the upcoming weekend. And we're going to also stay with a quiet weather pattern as we see little in the way of any rain chances with a general pattern of sunny, dry days. This is meteorologist Paul Trombley for Yellowstone Public Radio.
17: Good morning. British police released five men they'd stopped near an airbase. The men are out on bail to the surprise of the U.S. U.S. officials say a foreign actor was involved. What do we know? It's Morning Edition from NPR News. President Trump meets with executives from some of the biggest AI companies today, executives who want each other to slow down. I'm Steve Inskeep.
18: And I'm Leila Faldin. Smaller companies say that slowdown would make it harder for them to keep up. Also, a sailor died by suicide this summer. Her family says the Navy should have done more to help her. And Evan Gershkovich, the Wall Street Journal reporter imprisoned by Russia, describes being an international bargaining chip. It's Tuesday, September 29th. On this day in 1789, Congress officially created the U.S. Army. The news is next.
19: Live from NPR News in Washington, I'm Korva Coleman. President Trump is poised to announce new updates to the America.gov website today. NPR's Deepa Shivaram reports Trump will be joined by other administration officials and AI industry leaders.
20: The White House has been featuring a countdown clock leading up to the announcement. A White House official says the new website integrates artificial intelligence tools to make it easier for Americans to access federal information and resources that are currently spread out over several government agencies. It's not yet clear exactly what resources the administration plans to feature on the website. Trump has taken an aggressive stance on AI and has been cozy with tech companies. Industry leaders from tech companies, health and agriculture will be at the event, as well as Vice President J.D. Vance. Deepa Shivaram, NPR News, the White House.
19: The Trump administration banned about $1 billion in Canadian products overnight. These include alcohol and dairy. This is part of President Trump's trade war against Canada. A bill designed to reform college athletics is heading to the House now that it has cleared the Senate. The Protect College Sports Act was approved by the Senate on a vote of 77 to 22. NPR's Becky Sullivan reports.
21: Supporters of the bill say it's needed to curtail chaos in college sports, where lawsuits have chipped away at longstanding NCAA rules around amateurism, transfers, and eligibility. The legislation would give the NCAA a limited antitrust exemption in order to restore some of those rules. Critics felt it didn't go far enough to rein in other runaway spending on things like recruiting and facilities and coaching salaries. This was a bipartisan bill with bipartisan opposition. Yeas and nays came from Republicans and Democrats alike. In a statement, NCAA President Charlie Baker thanked senators, but noted there's still much work left to do. The bill is supported by President Trump, but first it must pass the House, which has gone on recess until after the midterms. Becky Sullivan, NPR News.
19: Lindsey Clancy is due back in a Massachusetts courtroom today. It will be for the first time since a mistrial was declared in her murder case. Clancy had been charged with killing her three children. From member station WBUR, Deborah Becker reports a hearing's being held to determine if Clancy will be retried.
22: Clancy's defense has filed a flurry of motions, including one to dismiss the case. The defense argues that the judge didn't have to declare a mistrial and should have investigated reports that one of the 12 jurors wasn't following the law. Retired Judge Jack Liu doesn't expect any quick decisions on the motions.
23: I would think the most likely scenario is people ask for time to address these issues.
22: Prosecutors have not said if they'll seek a new trial on first-degree murder charges or try to negotiate a plea deal. For NPR News, I'm Deborah Becker in Boston.
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24: 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John Ludwig Taylor solves murder cases like a game of chess in this BritBox original mystery. Ludwig Season 2, streaming October 13th at BritBox.com.
0: This is Yellowstone Public Radio. I'm Carl Lengel. Good morning. You may have noticed it. It seems like bears are everywhere this year. There's been an uptick in bear encounters across the West. A south central Montana city has been at the center of it. Montana Public Radio's Carolyn Weiss has more.
25: Unprecedented. That's the word wildlife managers keep using to describe bears in Red Lodge. 9 have been euthanized in Carbon County, 7 of those in the Red Lodge area alone.
26: This year has really been kind of off the charts.
25: In 2025, Fish, Wildlife, and Parks had about 175 reported conflicts in Region 5, which covers south central Montana. This year, by late August, there were more than 200 in just one community, Red Lodge.
26: We are sitting roughly around like 400 conflicts for the entire region.
25: That's Chrissy Webb, a spokesperson with FWP. She says Red Lodge is always a hot spot for bear activity because wildlife live and travel along Rock Creek. But it's been a bad year for berry crops, like huckleberries and chokecherries, and that's compounding conflicts.
26: So the bears are, you know, a little stressed in terms of finding the foods that they should be eating. And then we lay that on top of where Red Lodge is situated in this kind of perfect wildlife corridor.
25: Red Lodge is an extreme example. FWP suspects someone there is intentionally feeding bears. But the rise in conflicts is happening across the West. Webb says it's the berries.
26: At the state level, at the region level, and it's happening more broadly across the entire, you know, Western United States, is we're seeing like way more conflicts than we usually do, especially with black bears.
25: In Red Lodge, FWP and community groups have held public meetings and trainings, looking to prevent conflicts and keep residents, both human and bear, safe. The biggest thing? Webb says never intentionally feed wildlife, which is illegal in Montana, and to reconsider trash storage methods and bird feeders.
26: Obviously, we can't control how many berries are produced, you know, in the wild, but we can hopefully have some influence over how people store and secure their attractants in the community and hopefully eliminate all of the intentional feeding that's happening in the community.
25: Bears will be out and seeking food ahead of winter. FWP recommends staying aware and carrying bear spray. Reporting in Missoula, I'm Caroline Weiss.
1: Former Montana Grizzlies head coach Bobby Hauck has left the Illinois football team. Hauck lasted 4 games as the Illini defensive coordinator. Hauck and head coach Brett Bielema met Sunday and mutually agreed on Hauck leaving the program. A news release from the Illini Athletics said Bielema thanked Bobby for his work with our program. Bielema did not announce who the new defensive coordinator will be, but said they have a plan to move the program forward. Hauck briefly retired from Montana in January, leaving as the winningest coach in Big Sky Conference history. For Yellowstone Public Radio News, I'm Carl Lengel.
18: It's Morning Edition from NPR News. I'm Leila Fadel.
17: And I'm Steve Inskeep. President Trump is questioning why 5 men British officials initially described as terror suspects have now been released on bail.
18: Today, counterterrorism officials are still investigating the masked men who were arrested in the middle of the night with suspicious vehicles near a British airbase used by U.S. bombers striking Iran. But they're also looking at less serious crimes.
17: What's going on here? NPR's Lauren Frere is in London. Hi there, Lauren.
2: Good morning.
17: Okay, so British officials and the Trump administration seem to describe this incident differently. What are they saying?
2: Well, President Trump initially said about the suspects, quote, we had them under investigation and we know everything about them, suggesting some sort of transatlantic intelligence collaboration. Yeah. Then in the Oval Office last night, he expressed surprise when asked by reporters about the suspects' release.
3: Over there, I'm surprised that they released them. I wouldn't have done that. Look, they've been very good. They worked with us very closely. We know everything about them. We would not have released them.
2: Trump was also asked whether Iran is linked to these suspects. He said it might be, but he'd rather not say. Secretary of State Marco Rubio was also asked about this. He told Fox News it, quote, clearly involves the hands of a foreign actor, but did not name a specific country. Iran, for its part, denies any involvement. The embassy here in London calls that malicious speculation.
17: Okay, that's what the U.S. is saying. That's what the Iranians are saying. What are the British saying?
2: That the suspects are British nationals ranging in age from 23 to 25, home addresses in London, a couple hours' drive from where this incident took place. The head of British counterterrorism policing, Lawrence Taylor, announcing the suspects' release on bail last night, also noted what he called the geopolitical context. He said investigators are considering every possible angle, including that the men could be what he called proxies, working, quote, knowingly or unknowingly on behalf of a foreign state.
6: Often this threat becomes visible to us as criminal activity, often at a small scale, and committed by individuals whose primary aim is not terrorism, but a quick financial gain. It can be harder to spot.
2: So he said what looks like petty crime could actually be the work of a foreign state. He acknowledged this is confusing. He asked people not to speculate and give investigators time to figure this out. Incidentally, this is an area where residents say there's been thefts of diesel fuel and fertilizer, which is linked to Iran because the Iran war has pushed up prices. Yesterday, British diesel actually hit a record high of $10 a gallon.
17: Okay, so I think Lawrence Taylor there is essentially telling us, keep an open mind, don't assume what has happened here until more is known. So what is being learned about the scene of the suspected crime?
2: So this happened near Royal Air Force Base Fairford in the Cotswolds, a picturesque, wealthy farming area, incidentally, where J.D. Vance has vacationed. The base has hosted U.S. troops for decades. During the Iran War, it's attracted lots of plane spotters eager to catch a glimpse of these giant American B-1 bombers. It's also attracted anti-war protesters. So early Sunday, this all began. A farmer spotted suspicious vehicles driven by masked men, she said. She called police. They intercepted them, arrested five suspects, then used a bomb disposal robot to probe the vehicles. Police have not announced that any explosives were found, though. The law says terror suspects can be held 14 days without charge. For lesser offenses, it's 24 hours. And it's during that time frame that these suspects were released.
4: Oh, very interesting detail there at the end. Lauren, thanks so much.
2: You're welcome.
4: That's NPR's Lauren Frayer in London.
18: Nick Aldworth has been listening with us. He's a former Detective Chief Superintendent and the UK National Coordinator for Counterterrorism Policing, and he's here to share his insights. Good morning and welcome to the program.
7: Good morning.
18: Okay, so a lot we don't know and a lot of speculation going on. These five men have been released on bail. Given your experience, does it tell you anything about what kind of crime they might be suspected of?
7: Well, we're fishing from a big pond of speculation here, and I think that's the first thing that we all have to be very, very careful of, particularly if we then try and make definitive statements about what's happening. But one of the things that being released on bail can tell me is that these are matters that are being investigated that are not likely to present any ongoing risk of harm to the public at large. And generally speaking, people in the UK are granted bail for a number of reasons. Or even, let's look at it the other way. Bail is withheld for a number of reasons. And those reasons would be if they're not likely to return back to custody, if they're likely to continue offending, if they're likely to cause harm to victims or witnesses, or possibly come under harm to themselves, or if they present a risk to the public. If any of those things apply, then normally speaking, people won't be granted bail. So I think we can make a good assumption that these people have been released and there isn't an ongoing threat to the people around RAF Fairford or anywhere else for that matter.
18: Now, we heard our correspondent describe President Trump's reaction, surprise, saying he wouldn't have released them. I mean, what do you make of that reaction?
7: Well, I've been a custody officer myself in my younger service days, and I'd have welcomed President Trump's assistance in making my bailing decisions. I think that the thing that American public may not appreciate is that our custody processes are governed by statute, and within the middle of that we have a largely independent role of a police sergeant who makes the decisions around ongoing custody, and that person has to by law be independent of the investigation. So decisions here are very, very objective. There's not a lot of subjectivity around it. There's not a lot of political influence able to be exerted on anything that happens here. But what I think we need to be careful of, though, is just to presume that you can't have something, of a non-malevolent nature taking place coincidentally at the same time as we may well be having a joint international investigation.
18: Now, again, we still don't really know what these men were doing or are suspected of exactly. But President Trump says the U.S. and the U.K. worked together to arrest the suspects and that those suspects intended to, quote, do big damage to the airbase. I mean, would the U.S. and the U.K. be operating off the same information here?
7: So it's unlikely that we would bring U.S. authorities into an ongoing dynamic operation where perhaps we are surveilling somebody live time. What we definitely do is, America is still our most important intelligence ally and probably vice versa. Of the something in the region of 800 ongoing investigations that we typically have going on at any one time in the UK involving counterterrorism policing and our intelligence services, a number of those will have an international component to them. And we do have a great working relationship with your FBI, your CIA, and vice versa, you with our MI5, our MI6, our government security communications headquarters, as well as counterterrorism policing. So it is highly possible, I'm not saying probable, highly possible that there are ongoing investigations which have an element that, the US will have an ongoing interest in.
18: I guess what I'm asking is, why is the U.S. getting out ahead of the UK here? I mean, why is the president of the United States talking about the big damage and what these men might have done when the UK is not sharing this information and asking people not to speculate?
7: Well, dare I say that government ministers tend to operate a little bit more discreetly in what they say publicly than possibly we see from elsewhere. I think it's unhelpful, particularly for leaders, to speculate about what's going on. And, you know, the risk of doing so is that you end up perhaps calling it wrong. I would be very surprised if your president being able to make such a definitive statement and the outcome that we're seeing in the UK are relating to the same events.
18: Nick Aldworth, formerly the UK's National Coordinator for Counterterrorism Policing. Thank you so much for your time and your insights.
7: You're welcome.
17: A rocket that's crucial to SpaceX and NASA reached orbit for the first time. It's the 170-foot-tall Starship, and it launched from Starbase in Texas on Monday, circled the Earth twice, and then splashed down in the Pacific Ocean. Central Florida Public Media's Brendan Byrne has more.
8: On a picture-perfect early morning, 33 engines of Starship's Super Heavy booster roared to life.
9: 4, 3, 2, 1.
8: Two and a half minutes later, Starship separated, burning its six engines. But one of them shut down early. SpaceX engineers had minutes to decide whether to reignite and send it into orbit or bring Starship home without achieving it.
11: And we are go for orbit.
8: Starship orbited the Earth twice during its three-hour mission. SpaceX had planned for 10 hours, but decided to bring Starship home early due to that engine issue. There's a lot riding on the success of Starship. SpaceX needs it to make money, and NASA chose Starship as one of the two potential vehicles to land humans on the moon. Despite the shortened flight, Don Platt, director of the Spaceport Education Center at the Florida Institute of Technology, says the company is moving in the right direction.
12: I think they're in a better place now than yesterday, certainly, getting an orbital mission under their belt. There's a lot of things that are still things that have to be addressed.
8: During the mission, Starlink deployed 26 of a brand new iteration of its Starlink satellites for its internet constellation. They're big and can only be launched on Starship. And NASA needs Starship, too. The Artemis 3 mission, launching late next year, will test the ability of the Orion spacecraft to rendezvous and dock with potential lunar landers, including Starship.
12: So now they can say that the Starship aspect of the Artemis 3 mission at least has been demonstrated at a low fidelity, if you will, level. There's still a lot of work that has to take place before this Starship is ready for Artemis 3.
8: That work includes developing a life support system and the ability to transfer fuel in space, things that SpaceX has not yet tested on Starship. Still, demonstrating Starship can get to orbit is a big step, and it came 18 years to the day that SpaceX's first rocket, the Falcon 1, reached the same milestone. For NPR News, I'm Brendan Byrne in Orlando.

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4: 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When last we checked, we have $620 of that left. Folks, we would really like to dispatch this match immediately so that we can move on to other things. 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YPRadio.org. No calls on the line at the moment, but we will change that because we have an ace up our sleeve, and that ace is Christy Smith, the host of Christy the Wordsmith. Thank you so much for being here today.
5: Yes, good morning. Good morning.
4: We're so happy to have you here, and we'll be talking about a lot of things. I did have to tell the other people in the room that you don't just put a quarter in Christy and start asking her about words.
5: And I did the exact opposite. Right, I was like, okay, I know I'm not supposed to, but here. I'm game anytime, really.
4: I'm sure, Christy, that is something that happens to you quite a bit.
5: It does.
4: When you encounter people in the public, they want to know, well, what about this one or what about that one?
5: Yes, they do. And oftentimes they will say, you know, my husband and I were thinking about a word a couple of days ago, and now I can't remember what it was. That happens a lot, too.
4: Now, does that the question here would be, does that sometimes inform the words that you go after on your show? Does that kick off a line of...
5: Absolutely. I get really great ideas from conversations. People suggest words to me that I would not have thought of myself, that I don't necessarily use myself. And I go, wow, that's a good word. I'll check it out. And sometimes it is really really productive for me.
4: 406-657-2941. 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YPRadio.org. Many people refer to the experience of going down the rabbit hole when they get on the internet and they, you know, this leads to this, leads to this, right, leads to this. I'm certain that well before the internet existed that you were headed down word and etymology-related rabbit holes all the time.
5: All the time. And it was a very slow process at that time because, you know, all I I had were paper dictionaries to look at, and I go to the library and check out the Oxford English Dictionary definition, spend a lot of time with that Oxford English Dictionary. Then I would have to go further into the library to find another reference and another reference and another reference. So it really was laborious.
4: And that has been eased somewhat with the...
5: Very much so, yeah. I'm so grateful for digital resources now.
4: 406-657-2941. 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YPRadio.org. We have Christian Hafer and Amanda Markle here as well, and we have some thank yous to thank people for this match. And again, would really love to see some people making their contributions so that we can take care of this $1,000 match and move on from there. We have tens of thousands of dollars left to raise. And as a matter of fact, we have more than $160,000 to raise. So help us out right now. Christian, you've got some thank yous.
0: Yes, we've got Dick Murphy out of Livingston. Thank you so much for your support. And Julie Thomas Hintz out of Helena. Thank you so much for your donations, folks.
4: Thank you. All right. And you have... Oh, Christy, you've got to thank you.
5: I'd like to thank Ann Heffenheider out of Billings.
4: Thank
5: for
4: you.
5: For calling in her
4: thank
5: donation
4: you
5: today.
4: So very much. And no thank yous for you?
6: No, I have no thank yous, which okay. 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
4: We will rectify that immediately. 406-657-2941. 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YPRadio.org. We do have one call on the line. Would love to hear from people who enjoy Christy the Wordsmith, and I'm sure Christy would love to hear that she has listeners out there. So please, in the comment section, let us know your favorite Christy the Wordsmith. And I do know that many people know that they're late for work if they're in the car and Christy is
5: That's
4: on
5: right.
4: the radio. That's how they know that they're...
5: I'm sorry to be associated with people's anxieties.
6: So do you personally have a favorite word? Like an all-time favorite word?
5: Well, I don't really have an all-time favorite word, but my favorite word to investigate is the term bigwig, which refers to somebody self-important
4: sure.
5: or somebody higher up in the, you know, echelon of whatever, you know, a corporation. And before I started investigating that word, I really didn't think it had much behind it, but it does go into the history of wig making for men, which was a big deal in the 16th, 17th centuries. And wig making was a honest-to-gosh serious guild in Europe and in some cases in America, too, in the, you know, East Coast, pretty much. But... Wig making for men was really, really quite an astounding guild. They used woolen wigs, piled high, scented and powdered and bejeweled, and every man who had any kind of job in Europe was assigned a wig, a style of wig, so you could tell what the man did by the type of wig he wore.
4: Yeah, I'll tell you what, three words I want people to describe me as are scented, powdered, and bejeweled. 406-657-2941. Call or text donate to 800-441.
6: We need to add that to the Ken calendar.
4: 2941. That is, again, I was just thinking the difference between the, like in the French style of the enormous piled high
5: right.
4: versus the more, you know, staid.
5: Right.
4: You know, the more puritanical version that we had over here.
5: And of course, a big wig was somebody who had the means to afford a towering peruke, as they called them. So
6: it's just like we were talking earlier about how textiles were very important, you know, indicating where your social standing was.
5: Right.
6: How your economical standing was.
5: Even the color of the textiles.
6: Yes.
5: Indicated.
6: Yes, because dyes were very expensive.
5: Mm-hmm. Mm-hmm. Yeah.
4: 406-657-2941. Call or text donate to 800-441-2941. YPRadio.org. We have one call on the line. Would love to hear from you. I think a question that I would take a variation on your question about what's your favorite word ever. What's your favorite word right now? Because I have been liminal. Has been a very fun word. You know, the idea of a liminal space, the space between two spaces, like a hallway or things like that. And the way that it ends up getting used as something that's kind of creepy and foreboding, like a liminal space between, like if you're in between, mm-hmm. almost like in between two, you know, realities or right.
5: you're
4: frames
5: not,
4: of
5: you're
4: being.
5: You're not one and you're not the other.
4: Yeah, you're sort of
5: you
4: in the middle.
5: You can't define yourself.
4: And there's this mm-hmm. back rooms, this movie that has come out. It yeah. plays on the fear of a liminal, constant hallway sort of around all of that. You think about The Shining very effectively, the movie,
6: hallway.
4: Very effectively uses liminal spaces. And I just I've always kind of been in, you know, that kind of, my least favorite words are synergy and utilize, because I think that those two words more than any other are completely, you just use stuff. You don't utilize it. I mean, I think, aren't there like amino acids utilize proteins? And that is like a chemical way to mm-hmm. talk about that. But we're not going to utilize our strengths. We're just going to use our strengths. Just say that.
6: And it what just, was the other one? Synergy?
4: Synergy. Yeah. This, we're, you know,
6: synergistic.
4: Gonna, yeah. Synergistic. We're going to leverage our synergy to the corporate buzz speak, I think, is.
6: For sure.
4: And that yeah. that's just a way to sound more important than you really yeah, are.
5: Add or a few syllables.
4: Yeah.
5: And this, you're instantly smarter.
6: Yeah.
4: 406-65. Well, I think it's just an expression of, you know, the of the lack of intelligence, or at least the lack of imagination. 406-657-2941. 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YPRadio.org. Or my all-time favorite was when Donald Rumsfeld termed efforting. We're efforting to make that happen. I've never heard that.
6: I haven't either. So when
0: we're efforting.
4: We're efforting.
6: What
4: to make
6: is
4: that
6: your
4: happen.
6: Your current favorite word?
5: Well, one of the recent words that I've researched is coolie, C-O-U-L-E-E,
4: oh, okay.
5: which is one of my favorite terms anyway, because I just love, because I was raised on the plains, I just love looking at coolies, mm-hmm. you know, how they stay green in the summertime yeah. when everything else is, because they draw water. Coolie is a French term, and it came to the Plains States or the Plains region from French trappers. And coulee comes from the French verb to flow, C-O-U-L-E-E, to flow.
4: I think Ivan Doig was my first association with the word coolie.
5: Oh, really?
4: Yeah. Mm-hmm. I think not This House of Sky, mm-hmm. but...
5: could have been, yeah.
4: Dancing at the Rascal Fair, maybe, mm-hmm. one of those. English Creek, I think that's what it was. 406-657-2941. Call or text donate to 800-441-2941, ypradio.org. This conversation is absolutely interesting, but we want to make sure that you're also making your contribution to Yellowstone Public Radio.
6: But oh, yeah, that.
4: The thing that I will say about that is programs like Christy the Wordsmith, that we also have Stardate, we also have National Native News. We also have the Composer's Date Book. They are additions to, they fit inside the larger context of our programs, usually our news magazines, Morning Edition, All Things Considered. But there is so much added value to a program like Morning Edition when you can count on there being a Christy the Wordsmith in that program. It gives you a chance just for 2 minutes to absorb a little nugget of information, and 9 times out of 10, it's not something you're familiar with, and it gives you a chance to... And how many times have you... You know what I heard today? Get this word. Get this one. And did you know this word came from this, or this expression came from that? And that is, I think, the beauty of public radio right there in a nutshell, is that you're already getting this fantastic journalism, all of these great stories. You have the opportunity to hear from YPR and the YPR newsroom, but then you also, in the same 20 minutes, you get to hear about what's going on celestially in Stardate. You get to hear about things astronomical, astrophysical, all of that kind of stuff. And then 10 minutes later, Christy the Wordsmith. And all of that is there for you day in and day out. And it is that kind of value that I think that really expresses the joy and the fun of public radio. And you can be a part of it by funding it and making sure that it's as strong now and into the future as it has been in the past. 406-657-2941. 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We have these thank yous, and then we need to get back to the program.
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6: Mary Demro, thank you, in Bozeman.
4: Thank you, Mary. 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All right, we will be back once again. 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
8: 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I'm Steve Inskeep.
9: I'm Layla Faldin.
10: And I'm A. Martinez. The CEOs of OpenAI, Anthropic, and SpaceX AI do not agree on much, but all have come out to publicly endorse a slowdown in the development of artificial intelligence.
8: That is likely to be the focus of a meeting of AI executives at the White House today. Anthropic's CEO will be there, and we'll note that Anthropic is a financial supporter of NPR. Smaller AI companies and former regulators do not want the big companies to slow down the advance of AI. They argue that would just concentrate power in the hands of the top companies and hurt everybody else.
10: For more on this, we're joined by NPR's Bobby Allen. So tech executives are calling for an AI slowdown. Tough to believe.

0: Last text she sent was around 12:30. She said, "I love you guys. I need you to know that." That was it. That was the last I heard from her.
1: Cook says after her death in June, one of her friends on the ship said that Bethia had previously attempted suicide 3 months into the deployment. Bethia's sister, Ariana Calderon, says the Navy should have done more.
2: There just needed to be some sort of intervention. There should have been. They should have removed her from the ship.
1: The Navy has now responded to a list of questions about Bethia's death. Acting Secretary of the Navy Hung Cao recently announced a new suicide prevention task force. Separately, Chief of Naval Operations Admiral Daryl Cottle has also emphasized the need for access to care, while conceding the length of deployments is expected to rise as the conflict with Iran continues. For NPR News, I'm Steve Walsh.
3: 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It's 988. 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
5: Here's your Yellowstone Public Radio forecast for the northern portions of Montana, including Great Falls, Havre, and Helena. I'm meteorologist Paul Trombley. With lots of sunshine across the area for today, high temperature readings will stay up around the mid-70s across most areas. For tonight, we can expect partly cloudy skies, overnight lows from the upper 40s to the mid-50s, and then the outlook for Wednesday does call for a mix of clouds and sunshine, with high temperature readings staying in the mid to upper 60s. On Wednesday night, variably cloudy skies with a few isolated showers possible, with low temperature readings around 40 degrees, partly sunny Thursday. This is meteorologist Paul Trombley for Yellowstone Public Radio.
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6: Historian Jill Lepore says with AI bots going rogue and billionaire CEOs begging for help, Congress needs to wake up and pass some laws. 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
3: Good morning. I'm Leila Fadel. Researchers in Mexico noticed raccoons doing something unusual. They were digging around for discarded paper, getting it wet and shaping it into balls. They passed the ball from one paw to the other and even taught their family how to make their own. The researchers say this is the first documented evidence of raccoons making and playing with toys. So for these raccoons, trash isn't just for lunch. It's recess, too. It's Morning Edition.
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3: 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I'm Leila Fadel.
9: And I'm Steve Inskeep. Good morning. In most states, Medicaid recipients will soon have to prove they're working or volunteering or studying in order to stay in the program. That's because of cuts in the Republicans' One Big Beautiful Bill Act. Three states, including Montana, decided to make the change early and maybe sooner than they were ready. Aaron Bolton of Montana Public Radio begins this story with one person affected.
10: Bethany Zulick lives in Missoula, Montana, and she's going back to college to become a high school English teacher. Years ago, she taught overseas and loved it.
11: It's so exciting to me to watch someone learn a new word or, you know, have that spark of understanding.
10: Zulick knew she could pinch enough pennies to make going back to school financially viable, except on health insurance.
11: The student health insurance would have run me almost as much as my, like, tuition for the semester.
10: But then she found Medicaid, the government health insurance program for low-income adults. With that coverage, she could make the jump, leave her job, and return to school. But this summer, Zulick learned she was one of 71,000 Montanans on Medicaid, subject to new work requirements. The state is implementing those rules 6 months ahead of the federal deadline. At first, Zulick thought the state would automatically renew her coverage because it could see she's enrolled in a state university. But then she got a confusing letter.
11: Some of the letter says that this information is due at my next recertification, and some of it says it's due within 30 days of the letter.
10: She didn't know what to submit or on what deadline. But what was clear, it wouldn't be submitted or processed automatically. It turns out the state hasn't even set up all the computer systems to do that work, and some won't be ready until next year. Republican State Senate President Matt Regeer says having work requirements creates accountability for people relying on the social safety net.
12: In an economy like this, if you're an able-bodied adult that's able to work, you really do need to step up.
10: As for the confusion among enrollees, he points out the state is giving people until October 1st to comply before they're kicked off the rolls.
12: Change is always hard, too. That doesn't mean that it's wrong.
10: There are concerns that the pace at which Montana is moving will result in people unnecessarily losing coverage. Aaron Wernham is the CEO of the Montana Healthcare Foundation. He worries tens of thousands of Montanans could lose coverage, in part because of the computer issue Zulick ran into, but also because as of September, the state has hired only about a third of the staff it says it needs to pull this off.
13: We were worried about chaos that could be generated by the state rushing. Given how little information the state has provided about what they're doing, I'm much more worried about chaos.
10: Healthcare providers and clinics are also scrambling to understand the rules so they can help patients stay enrolled. State health officials said in a statement that their systems are ready and said they, quote, are committed to ensuring eligible Montanans maintain coverage. Akeisha Coleman is with the Commonwealth Fund, a healthcare research nonprofit. She says Montana and other states starting early are essentially building the plane as they're taking off.
14: Montana is going to be an example for what we might see nationally as things roll out.
10: Coleman says that's because even states that are waiting until the January 1st deadline to start the work requirements probably won't be completely ready either. For NPR News, I'm Aaron Bolton in Columbia Falls, Montana.
9: 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It's NPR News.
4: 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Folks, Jenner Stoner from Bozeman is matching $1,000 from all listeners. We have $29 left. $29 left on that $1,000. Yes, and I'm going to say two things. The first thing I'm going to say is thank you so much for the people who have contributed to help meet this match. That's fantastic. We really appreciate your donation. The other side of that, though, is the me who's looking at $310,000 and saying, wow, we've been on the air for well over an hour. We really should be more than $1,000 at this point. So just a gentle nudge to say, let's start moving into picking up the pace a little bit. Help support Yellowstone Public Radio, your public radio station. And again, you know, the idea of the rising tide floats all boats. Your support of Yellowstone Public Radio means that we can pay the programming fees to pay National Public Radio to make sure that all of the great programming that they provide that you listen to syndicated on Yellowstone Public Radio can continue. And especially a year after losing federal funding across the entirety of the public media system, TV, radio, the whole nine yards, all of us are struggling to make up those numbers that used to be supported by. Was it a huge amount? Well, I mean, let me ask you, is $300,000 a year a huge amount? In the context of a $2 million budget, you know, it's still a significant chunk. And when you are an fundraising agency like Yellowstone Public Radio that has grown into comfortably raising $1.3 million annually, you don't just say in 12 months' time, okay, now you have to raise 1.6. It requires a building out of infrastructure. It requires a growth period. It requires a lot more advance notice to the group of people that you have to raise money from. We didn't have any of that luxury, and now we're in a situation where that money is gone permanently, and we are going to have to, year after year after year, raise that money. So we're in a situation where we have to raise another $300,000, $350,000 to cover just the normal stuff, the stuff that keeps us Yellowstone Public Radio. That means we have to add an extra $60,000 onto the goal of this fall match. And again, that $60,000, not a whole lot of money in the scheme of things. 406-657-2941. Call or text donate to 800-441-2941, ypradio.org. But in the context of a seven-day drive where every single hour is critically important in terms of that fundraising, having that extra $60,000 on the back end means that we have to stay on target the whole time. We can't fall behind at all. And we're not behind. This isn't a dire situation. It's just we need to make sure that we're keeping that momentum up. And quite frankly, $1,000 in an hour and 15 minutes, an hour and a half, isn't going to do it for us, especially during a show like Morning Edition, where really we can make our bones during that time, because we do have a lot of captive listeners, and we do have people who are motivated and ready to make that contribution. So let's do it, folks. 406-657-2941. 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We have two calls on the line right now. That's fantastic. Yeah. But I'm once again going to use my godlike powers to will into existence.
15: So delusional.
4: 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And I will say that now, the B-Bar Ranch is matching $2,500 in donations from new donors or new sustaining members. 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All right, the B-Bar Ranch. We do have some thank yous. Juanita Selleck, go right ahead.
15: Thank you to Claire Lambert and Bozeman, who's here in our call this morning.
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16: Thank
4: you so
16: much.
4: We appreciate that. 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
16: I don't care.
4: See, now that's the problem. It's the one thank you. We need to get the. 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The third call. See, this is just reinforcing my delusion right now. So can we get a fourth call at 406-657-2941? 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Let's get a bunch of calls here. Let's get some momentum going here this morning. It's all in service. It's not for me. It's all in service of the radio station, the value of the programming, and to ensure that everything that we do, that we can continue to do well into the future. We're very happy to have Christy Smith, the host of Christy the Wordsmith, with us this morning.
17: Good morning.
4: Thank you for being here.
17: You're welcome.
4: Had a fascinating conversation here just a little while ago. Christian Hafer is with us as well.
16: Good morning.
4: Good morning. Thank you, Christian Hafer, new board member for the Friends of Yellowstone Public Radio Board of Directors. We're happy to have you here in your new auspicious role.
16: Happy to be a part of it. And, you know, going back to what you were saying, I was thinking about the drive when the federal funding was cut, and I was wondering what was going to be the lasting effects of it. And
4: I never got that gold tooth.
16: You never got that gold tooth. Well, what it brings up for me is, like, as a listener sitting on that other side, I guess maybe I wasn't thinking about those lasting effects of needing to then ask for more of a higher goal for the fundraisers. And in the grand scheme of things, it really isn't that much money. So now we are calling on you. If you've never donated, for instance, and you're sitting there like, are they talking to me? Yes, we are talking to you. Make that step over that fence and make that donation, $5, $10, whatever you can give. And then that opportunity now to be a new sustainer being matched by the B-Bar Ranch is an amazing opportunity. And $29 to knock out that $1,000 match for any donation, we should have that, right. that already out of the park right now. So what we're doing is we're imploring you to call in and put a value on what public radio means to you. 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
4: Now, we have satisfied the $1,000 match, so that's Woo-hoo! Fantastic. Well, it was a low bar. It was $29, but we're very happy.
15: We're going to be happy about all of this.
4: We are going to be very happy about that. But and that is also going to mean that we are now just $39 away from $130,000, which is fantastic. Now, this B-Bar Ranch match, again, for new donors or new sustainers, we need to make sure that we are constantly growing our donor base. And the best way to do that is to make sure that we are getting new people making that first-time contribution. Maybe you've just moved to the region. Maybe you've moved here. And Juanita, this is the story that brought you to YPR, was being a new resident of Billings and discovering YPR as a way to help you discover the region that you'd move to.
15: And I continue to just be so amazed by the local programming that is on YPR. It's a really great way to continue to learn. Like, I didn't grow up here, so what is going on in the community? And the local news also. I think it is one of the best places for me to come to hear local news, what is going on in Billings and the immediate region.
4: 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B-Bar Ranch, $2,500 in donations from new donors and new sustainers. So let's get our new people on. Four calls on the line right now. Folks, let's get six. We have, at one point in time, had 20 concurrent calls for Morning Edition. Now, this was a couple of years ago. What can we do to get at least another four calls on the line right now? 406-657-2941. 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Christian, got to thank you.
16: I do, from Dorothy Bradley out of Clyde Park, Montana.
17: Hey, Dorothy.
16: Excellent. And she says, I am so glad YPR can utilize the talents of Christy the Wordsmith.
17: Yeah.
16: And I would agree.
17: Yeah, Dorothy.
4: And got the utilize in there, too. Yeah, perfect. Thank
17: Ken's
4: you.
17: Ken's favorite word. I have a thank you from Cheryl Ikeda. I'm sorry if I mispronounced that name. She's from Billings, and she says, I really appreciate the station.
4: Yes, thank you. Yes. And big thank
17: and
4: you.
17: And so
4: to
17: do I.
4: Dorothy Bradley as well. That's fun to hear that. Perfect. Again, so close to 130,000. We have four calls on the line. Let's get a run of calls in here, folks. I'm not, you know, I hate being like the school, now quiet down, everyone. You know, but at some point, you just have to say the truth of it, which is we have to have that momentum moving forward. We have to keep pace to meet the $310,000. We know we've got Morning Edition listeners out there. And especially now, when journalism and journalists are really being unfairly maligned for just simply doing their jobs. And we really need to be able to make sure that institutions that have the kind of editorial mindedness that NPR does, they have a code of ethics that is available on the NPR website, their journalist code of ethics that is clear and bright, and you can go read it because it's published. I think the journalists, and it's not just NPR, but NPR is one of the places where journalism is taken so seriously. And when you think about the intrusion of corporate interests into so much of the media that we consume, and when you think about all of the pressure that is put upon editors and people in the newsroom who do want to do the best they can, but they are being impeded from doing that because of the corporate sponsors, because of the predilections of the owners of those media outlets. Yellowstone Public Radio, we answer to our stakeholders, our shareholders, which is you, the listener. The best way that you can keep journalism independent and free and fact-based and credible is to support an outlet like Yellowstone Public Radio. 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
17: Can't beat that.
4: Can't beat it at all.
17: Mm-mm.
16: And I mean, I think back to, you know, you talking about me calling Morning Edition the North Star, and there's a reason I do. It's because you're getting all that fact-based information that you can then gather yourself to form your own opinions to go out there and talk to people about the things you're hearing about. And having all the corporate money going to journalism, it just like really makes you question what sources you're going to get that information from. And I always know that my North Star's got that information that allows me to go out there and make sound, informed decisions.
4: Five calls on the line right now. We've got five calls on the line. Will we get a sixth? We're down to our last minute and a half because we want to be able to play the local news that we were just talking about. We'll give you a perfect example of that here in the next minute or so. Christy, thank you.
17: I'd like to thank Kay Mitchell out of Billings, and she says, just love YPR.
4: Excellent. Thanks, you so much.
15: And to Tyson Dye from Billings, who is a new member.
4: New member, having their pledge match. Thanks to the B-Bar Ranch. We do have six calls on the line.
15: Yes.
4: This is real validation.
15: Can we get seven?
4: Can we get seven? Eight? Can we get eight?
17: How about a baker's dozen?
4: A baker's dozen.
16: I would like that.
4: Yeah. Now, see, that's another term that I think would baker's be a yep. good one
17: okay,
4: to
17: we'll,
4: figure
17: we'll
4: out.
17: We'll revisit that.
4: The baker's dozen. Is that because nobody likes to say 13? And they refer to it.
17: I think it's a little extra value from the baker to the customer.
4: I see. Like, well, get a little extra value, here at Yellowstone Public Radio. A baker's dozen of callers is what we're looking for. 406-657-2941. 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Let's keep this momentum moving forward. Let's get a few $1,000s into the bank right now. Let's keep this rolling forward, folks. It's you and us working together to make this happen. We'll be back on the other side to update you on our progress.
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19: This is Yellowstone Public Radio. I'm Carl Lengel. Good morning. The U.S. Department of Agriculture announced on Monday that food producers in many Montana counties are eligible for emergency assistance after intense droughts this spring. The USDA designated 16 counties as primary natural disaster areas. Those are Bighorn, Blaine, Broadwater, Carbon, Fergus, Gallatin, Golden Valley, Jefferson, Judith Basin, Marr, Prairie, Silverbow, Stillwater, Sweetgrass, Wheatland, and Yellowstone counties. An additional 21 contiguous counties are also eligible for assistance. Producers in these areas can apply for emergency loans from the Farm Service Agency to help them recover. Applications are due by May 17th of next year. Montana State Bobcats were without key starters against ranked Northern Arizona Saturday night, but demonstrated why they are the number one FCS team with a 28-14 win. The undefeated Bobcats continue as the number one team in the FCS coaches football poll released on Monday by the NCAA.
4: The Montana Grizzlies dominated ninth-ranked UC Davis with a 62-22 win on the road to remain at number 4 in the poll. Three other Big Sky Conference teams in the top 25 are Idaho State at number 14, UC Davis dropped to 15 with their loss to the Grizz, and Northern Arizona is 19 after their loss to the Cats. The Bobcats are on the road Friday night with a game in Moscow, Idaho against the Idaho Vandals. The Grizz are home on Saturday afternoon against the Northern Colorado Bears. Tippett Rise continues to expand its reach beyond its physical footprint. Tippett Rise Arts Center is an arts venue located on a 12,000-acre working ranch in south-central Montana, north of Yellowstone National Park. Established in 2016, the Arts Center presents concerts of classical music and exhibits large-scale contemporary outdoor sculptures. The new Tippett Rise music label launched last week. Acclaimed cellist Arlen Hluska's album Komorebi is the premier offering. According to the Tippett Rise press release, the album is inspired by the search for light in the dark and the commitment to hope amidst devastation. Komorebi features box suite number 5 as its foundation, juxtaposed with compositions by a myriad of new American voices. Influences draw from music of all kinds, including bluegrass, Indian rocks, indigenous roots, Argentinian tango, and more. It is the first album produced and released by Tippett Rise, the Art Center's new label. Co-founders Kathy and Peter Halstead shared that they look forward to the next release, Bach Family Album, from the witty and metaphysical pianist Pedja Muzjevic, Tippett Rise's artistic advisor, celebrating works by J.S. Bach and his sons W.F. and C.P.E. Bach. For more information about the Arts Center, visit tippettrise.org. For Yellowstone Public Radio News, I'm Carl Lengel.
9: Morning edition from NPR News. Good morning. I'm Steve Inskeep.
3: And I'm Leila Fadel. The Trump administration is rolling back the fuel efficiency standards for new cars. That will do away with another Biden-era climate effort. In a few minutes, we'll hear from the Secretary of Transportation during the Biden administration, Pete Buttigieg. We start with the details.
9: Here to talk about it is NPR's cars and energy reporter, Willa Rubin. Willa, good morning.
20: Good morning, Steve.
9: Okay, so what is changing?
20: So, Steve, we're talking about what are known as the CAFE standards. These are not the standards for your morning coffee.
9: Thank goodness.
20: They are the corporate average fuel economy standards, but different.
9: It.
20: Yeah. So these are government regulations that tell car makers how fuel efficient their vehicles should be on average. So a car company might make electric vehicles, but they might also make big trucks, maybe some hybrids. The point of these standards is to set a target for how fuel efficient all those vehicles are taken together on average. Now, there have been CAFE standards for about 50 years, but different presidential administrations can give car makers exact goals. And the latest here is that the Trump administration is lowering the goals that the Biden administration set, which were pretty high.
9: So how high were they and how low are they going?
20: Well, the standard is that over the next 5 years, new car fleets have to average just under 35 miles to the gallon. Under Biden, that number was just over 50. And on average, fuel efficiency across a fleet now only has to go up to 1% a year. That's down from about 2% under Biden.
9: I got to tell you, 50 miles to the gallon actually sounds kind of cool. So why does the Trump administration back off of that?
20: Well, Steve, they say they're doing this to save car buyers money. They say that fuel efficiency technology is expensive. And in their announcement, the administration said that these new standards will trim about $1,300 off the sticker price of new cars. In statements to NPR, automakers praise the move. They say that the new standards are more in line with market realities, meaning EV sales are still a minority of new car sales in the U.S.
9: Okay.
20: But critics say just looking at the sticker price ignores some of the longer-term expenses that come with being a car owner. I spoke with Sue Helper. She's an economist at Case Western Reserve University. She says better fuel efficiency is good for drivers. She says it saves them money at the pump, it saves them some maintenance expenses, and that it's an advantage when companies have to continuously work towards this common goal.
21: By getting rid of this regulation, you get rid of this pressure, this incentive, or this coordination among companies to work on this problem that consumers face.
20: And right now, of course, consumers are facing high costs for gasoline. And those aren't the only costs associated with lower fuel efficiency.
9: What do you mean?
20: Well, so there's pollution, there is the resulting cost to people's health, there's the environment, more global warming, that list goes on. There's also potentially a cost to the automakers. You know, these standards don't encourage them to continue innovating in electric vehicles, in more fuel-efficient cars. And that risks them getting left behind globally. Because, of course, American carmakers do not sell exclusively in the U.S.
9: That's absolutely true. And, of course, China has been producing millions of electric vehicles that are cheap.
20: Exactly. And just to give you a sense of how big the electric car market is getting globally, last year, 30% of cars in Europe were electric. More than half of vehicles sold in China were electric, according to the International Energy Agency. Of course, there's also the risk that the standards could change again. You know, car makers, they plan their fleets, their factories, their production years in advance. For the auto industry, the signals, shall we say, are a bit mixed.
9: NPR's Willa Rubin, thanks so much.
20: Thank you.
3: Pete Buttigieg led the Transportation Department in the Biden administration when these fuel standards were set much higher. And he's on the line now to talk about this. Good morning, Secretary Buttigieg.
0: Good morning. Nice to be with you.
3: Thank you for being here. So the argument the Trump administration is making is that this will make cars cheaper to buy, and the Biden-era standards forced manufacturers to build electric cars that Americans didn't want. What's your reaction to that?
0: Even the Trump administration's own paperwork admits that this is going to cost consumers more, not less. At a moment when people are already hurting with gas prices high because of Trump's war in Iran, they have found a way to make sure that Americans pay even more for gas than we would have, an estimated $1,600. And that's based on some pretty rosy estimates from the Trump administration that assume that gas will be under $3 as early as, well, this year, which obviously isn't happening. The other thing I'm very worried about is the future of American auto innovation. This is basically a thumb on the scale for older technology at a moment when there's already enormous concern that American auto companies could be left behind. China is not pursuing their strategy out of environmental enthusiasm. They know that they have an opportunity to dominate the future of the auto market, and anything that means less innovation is going to help hand that advantage to China, on top of the simple fact that Americans will be paying much more now for gasoline than they would have otherwise.
3: Well, let me ask you about that. I mean, because you talk about how this is a possible disadvantage for the car industry as more people outside the U.S. buy electric, but American companies are supportive of this. Why would they be backing something that harms them long term?
0: Well, they have always resisted these standards. This goes back to the Ford administration in the 1970s. Fuel economy on average was 13 miles a gallon. The original set of these standards pushed it up to 17. And the company said, how can we comply with this? They resisted. They said it would be too difficult. And of course, it wound up being a good thing, not just for consumers who pay less for gas and, of course, for the environment, but for the industry itself because it pushed them to innovate. Look, I grew up in South Bend, Indiana, in the shadow of the Studebaker Car Company factories that went silent in the 60s because that company couldn't innovate and get with the times. There is so much at stake in making sure that we have a forward-looking auto industry.
3: You mentioned how this will end up costing people more money, but the current Transportation Secretary, Sean Duffy, has talked about how this would reduce the average cost of new vehicles by $1,300 and save consumers $138 billion over the next 5 years. What do you make of those numbers?
0: Well, it's extraordinary that even the Trump administration's numbers show that consumers will be worse off. They claim $1,300 in savings, which is dubious if you dig into it, but admit $1,600 in more gas costs. And again, that's before accounting for how much Trump has increased the price of gas. And that doesn't account for the tariffs. According to Kelley Blue Book, people are paying thousands of dollars more in vehicle prices because of the tariffs. This doesn't even come close to making people whole. The bottom line is, this will make sure that American consumers pay more, all as a corporate giveaway for the agenda of oil companies and the short-term shareholder profits of these automakers.
3: Now, these new standards call for car makers to achieve an average fuel efficiency of just under 35 miles per gallon by model year 2031. Under Biden, it was 50.4. What was your basis for that number?
0: This was the result of years of research, thousands of pages of analysis, much of it reflected in the final rule based on what is realistic, what is feasible. It is designed to push industry, but it is also designed to be something that industry can achieve. And again, this goes back now about 50 years, every time that the standard has risen, going back to those early years when the big push was to get industry to be really ambitious and go from 13 miles a gallon to 17 miles a gallon. Ever since then, that push has led to more innovation. That's why we have the dramatically more fuel-efficient vehicles that we enjoy today. And it has saved consumers over $3 trillion over the years. This move will cost consumers at the very moment when we need to be finding ways to have Americans pay more, not less, for gas than we already are.
3: Former Transportation Secretary Pete Buttigieg served in the Biden administration. Thank you for your time and your insights.
0: Thanks for having me on.
9: Some other news now. A bill to reform college sports outscored the opposition in the U.S. Senate. The Protect College Sports Act passed 77 to 22. NPR's Becky Sullivan reports.
1: Big-time college sports have been through a lot lately, so much so that even conservatives, who are generally against government intervention, say it's time for Congress to step in, like Republican Senator Eric Schmidt.
2: Some say Congress should simply stay out of college sports. Well, I understand that instinct. You would not have seen me giving this speech on the Senate floor 3 years ago when I got here. I would have been very, very skeptical of that.
1: He and other supporters of the bill point to decades of lawsuits that have eroded all sorts of longstanding NCAA rules about amateurism and who is eligible to play college sports and how often athletes can transfer schools. As a result, they say, the college sports landscape is in chaos, with runaway athletic department budgets and players switching teams every year to chase more money for their name, image, and likeness deals, or NIL.
2: NIL, revenue sharing, and the transfer portal are here to stay. We're not turning back the clock. And whether you loved or hated the old system, we shouldn't try.
1: The bill would codify the ability for schools to pay players directly, and it would grant the NCAA a limited antitrust exemption to restore some of those old rules. Athletes would have a 5-year window to play college sports, starting from their enrollment or the year they turned 19, and players would only be able to freely change schools one time. To switch again, they'd have to sit out a whole year. Critics say the bill puts too many restrictions on athletes without doing enough to address other sources of rising spending, like multimillion-dollar salaries for coaches. Among the senators who voted against it was Democrat Chris Murphy from Connecticut.
22: This bill constricts only caps the money going to the players, does nothing to cap the money going to the coaches, does nothing to stop the continued billions of dollars going in to feed this facility's arms race.
1: If a goal of the bill is to stem the flood of lawsuits against the NCAA, this might not work, says Sam Ehrlich. He's an associate professor at Boise State University who tracks college sports litigation.
23: I think it's folly to just assume that's going to completely kill all the litigation against the NCAA. For one, I think there's some questions out there about whether the bill itself is constitutional.
1: President Trump has already expressed his support for the legislation, but first it has to pass the House, which is on recess until after the midterms. And it's no guarantee that this bill will be the top priority when lawmakers return. Becky Sullivan, NPR News.

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2: 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I'm Alec Baldwin. 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
1: 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As of 6 minutes ago, we are now at $131,541, and we need $2,165 to complete the B-Bar Ranch match for donations from new donors or sustainers. Thank you so very much. Christy Smith, Juanita Selix, and Amanda Markle here during this break, and they all, I believe, have thank yous. Christy, we'll start with you.
4: Yes, we want to start with a generous donor from Billings. Thank you very much. From Bozeman, Ron Lambert. Thank you, Ron. And from Billings, a friend of mine, Jan Falstead. Hi, Jan.
1: Oh, Jan, thanks. Thank you so much. Longtime contributor to Yellowstone Public Radio.
5: And thank yous going out to Rick and Joyce Hanula from Bozeman, who say they deeply appreciate what you guys do, exclamation point.
1: Thank you.
5: To Robin Wacker from Greeley, Colorado, who's a new member.
1: Oh, perfect.
5: And to a generous donor from Townsend.
6: And I'd like to thank Gail Schantzler in Bozeman, Scott Bittman in Red Lodge, who is a new contributor, or
1: if it just says new, they're new.
6: Okay, so it's not new sustaining. Okay, and he has a message. He said, "I love this show and listen every morning."
1: Excellent.
4: Well, thank you.
1: Thank you.
6: Thank you to Sarah Beer in Big Sky, and finally Dana Schultz in Clancy, Montana.
4: Clancy,
1: thank
4: great
1: you.
4: To hear from you.
1: Yes, Clancy, one of those towns that we hear a lot of during the on-air fundraising week. Well, folks, now we have no calls on the line. We had a great spate of calls. Last time we really logged in some calls and got some contributions and helped out with what we were talking about. Let's see if we can ramp that up and do it again this morning. We are pushing the B-Bar Ranch match, matching $2,500 in donations from new donors or new sustaining members. We do need to make some money from unmatched money, because we don't have a dollar-for-dollar match for every single dollar of the drive. So we do need to raise tens of thousands of dollars left of money that isn't matched. So this time around, we're going to fill up the phones again, just like we did last time, and we're going to do the work of chipping away at that unmatched portion, so that by the time we get to the tail end of the week, we'll be able to say we have a dollar-for-dollar match for every dollar for the rest of the drive to get us to that $310,000. Again, today, we're really looking at today and tomorrow as pivotal days in the success of this $310,000 drive. There's a point of personal pride for me, because we have met the on-air goal for every drive for at least the past 15 years. So that's 30 drives where we have met the goal on air. I would really like for, I've been doing this for those 30 drives, I would really like to be able to meet this one on the air too. So this is something that I'm chalking up to myself too as a goal that I would like to meet. And as we've been talking about manifesting reality into the universe, I'm just going to put that out there right now. No pressure or anything.
5: Yeah, that's a lot of pressure on the universe.
1: 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As you all know, my undying love for Carl Sagan, though, I do know that I am infinitesimal piece of the universe, so I do recognize that I'm nothing special at all. 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
4: On the other hand, you like to talk about your godlike status.
1: I do. 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
4: Concentrate harder.
1: Right? 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Yes, I would be the suckiest Avenger. And Ken, make sure somebody raises some money for public radio.
6: I think we just need some more.
1: That'll defeat Dr. Doom.
6: People up here, we need to add,
1: we
6: Robert
1: need to
6: Loge.
1: Add to our shrine of the patron saint of the drive.
6: Who was the other one?
1: Well, Robert Loggia, there's Jerry Orbach right there.
6: There was one other one that we were talking about yesterday. Flack?
1: I don't know. Well, I'll think about it.
6: Robert.
1: Oh, Robert Stack.
6: Stack.
1: Robert Stack. I saw him in a, now I'm blanking on the movie, but he was in the a movie. He was a very young man. And it was, oh my gosh, that's Robert Stack. And he played a alcoholic in the movie. But it was from the 1950s, so it was this extremely, and the movie was so overladen with Freudian sort of, psychology in it, and it seems so laughable, and but I'm sure at the time it was like, wow, this is a real,
4: Was it quite
1: grabber.
4: Noirish?
1: It was very noirish. Mm-hmm. Yeah, very noirish. 406-657-2941. Call or text donate to 800-441-2941. YPRadio.org. We've got one call on the line. Let's see what else we can do. Can we get to the $133,000? That's less than $1,500 away from $133,000. We're on our way to $135,000. I like those big round numbers like that. That's always a great place to be. And we're about $3,500 away from that.
4: I'd like to make an appeal to the Highline listeners this morning.
1: Yes.
4: If there's anyone on the Highline that listens and has never pledged, go do it right now. And I'm a Poplar native, and so a lot of my people from the Highline do listen to Yellowstone Public Radio. People in Wolf Point, Glasgow, Fort Peck, Haver, Malta, get on the phone. We'd sure love to hear
1: from you
4: today.
1: We're all the way over to Cutbank.
4: Cutbank, too, yeah.
1: And Shelby and all those places.
4: And all the little towns in between. Hingham might be one of them.
1: Yeah, there's the Hingham.
4: Yep.
1: We've heard from Hingham before.
4: Yeah,
1: maybe we can hear from Hingham today.
4: Yep.
1: 406-657-2941. 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YPRadio.org. Since we do have Christy the wordsmith here, you were just talking about noir, but the putting Neo in front of to talk like neo-noir or to talk about something that is revised or updated or in some way new to, and neo-noir, I think, is my favorite genre of movie.
6: Can you give an example of what would
1: Blood
6: be?
1: Simple. Many of the Coen movies are neo-noirs. Blood Simple, Miller's Crossing is a good one. No Country for Old Men is certainly a neo-noir. Altman's The Long Goodbye, which is actually Raymond Chandler, so obviously The Big Sleep, a true noir movie, but Altman's take on it with Elliot Gould as Raymond Chandler is definitely a neo-noir because it takes the conventions of the noir movie, turns some of them on their head, keeps some of the others. So, the lighting, a lot of the expressionistic lighting that you would see, like looking through the slats of a blind and things like that, the darker tone, usually somebody who's jaded but still has a good code of ethics gets into a situation that he has to extract himself. The neo-noirs tend to spiral down and be quite dark. But yes, there's a long tradition of, you could even say in some ways, Blade Runner is a neo-noir film, even though it is science fiction as well.
4: Love that prefix, neo.
1: Neo.
4: Yep.
1: Yep. 406-657-2941. 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
4: From Helena, we have a generous donor that made a commitment today. Thank you very much.
1: Yes.
5: And a thank you to Annie Sisk from Bozeman.
1: Thank you.
5: Thanks, Annie.
1: Well, so you have Neo, and then you have its opposite, Retro. Retro.
4: Mm-hmm.
1: There's all of that.
4: Neo and Retro.
1: everything seems to be retro. We seem to be living in an age that is an amalgam of all sorts of different eras all together all at once, and I think it's because of the immediacy of all of it being available, you know, whether it's Spotify or streaming services or things like that. Although I do rail against the fact that the last time I checked, Netflix had only 13 movies that were released before 1974. Everything else is after that, and very few between 74 and like 85. So there's that 80s nostalgia that everybody jumps into. But, you know, you really have to go to like Criterion Channel or the Turner Classic Movies section on HBO Max to really get into the classics.
4: You're nerding out on us, Kent.
1: 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Syllogism is another. I just like to say syllogism.
4: Syllogism with all those sibilants.
1: I do. I'm a big fan of alliteration.
4: Me too. I like it.
1: On Sunday, we were talking. Oh, somebody was talking about being a negative Nelly. And I said, respect my pronouns, negative Ned. And then which got me to the negative or the nattering nabobs of negativism, which was Spiro Agnew speech, but written by William Sapphire, I found out when I looked that up. Yeah. So it was William Sapphire who enjoyed the alliteration and the nattering nabobs of negativism from the quaint Nixon administration. 406-657-2941. Call or text donate to 800-441-2941, ypradio.org. One call on the line still. Give us a call. Make that contribution right now. We could really use a couple more $1,000 as a shot in the arm. We are going to get you to one of the things that we were talking about, Stardate. I really want you to listen to the next 15 minutes because you're going to get Stardate. You're going to get some news. You're going to get Christy the Wordsmith, and we'll be back on the other side of Christy. But just this is all in 15 minutes, and you get this every single weekday on Yellowstone Public Radio. So just pay attention for once. Actively listen to what you're hearing
6: for
1: here.
6: Once.
1: Well, I mean, a lot of times people are kind of just like listening, you know. We'll be back.
0: The Federal Aviation Administration says it's investigating a software glitch involving some of Boeing's 737 MAX jets. The FAA says the flaw could prompt the jet's automated flight guidance system to disengage during an aborted landing attempt, also known as a go-around. Such a glitch during a missed approach is said to be rare. The state of Florida is suing OpenAI. It's seeking to force the tech company to stop developing AI models without third-party safeguards and approvals. As NPR's John Ruwitch reports, the lawsuit accuses OpenAI and its CEO of rolling out ChatGPT while concealing its risks.
7: In a court filing, Florida Attorney General James Uthmeyer is now seeking a temporary injunction against OpenAI. He posted a video on X explaining what they're asking for.
8: No new model development without independent safety guardrails. No more harvesting children's data. No more calling this product safe, accurate, or reliable.
7: The filing comes after a wave of incidents at OpenAI and other AI companies in which artificial intelligence bots have done things they should not, including escaping test zones and hacking into other companies and government websites. Those incidents have raised alarm about AI potentially escaping human control. OpenAI did not respond immediately to an NPR request for comment. John Ruwitch, NPR News.
0: I'm Dave Mattingly, NPR News in Washington.

0: The trend being tying Democrats to the leftmost part of their party.
1: That's right. Like New York City Mayor Zora Mamdani's name comes up a lot, other DSA candidates, and he is far from alone in making this connection. You know, like a lot of the things that we're talking about, this is playing out across the country.
0: NPR congressional correspondent Barbara Sprunt. Thank you, Barbara.
1: Thank you, Layla.
0: This is NPR News.
2: Hello again, fellow word lovers. I'm Christy the Wordsmith. Lately, we've been digging into the life history of root, a word that appeared in English documents as long ago as 1175. From that year to this, its primary meaning has been the underground portion of a plant. The word has gone on to inspire some dandy metaphors in the expressions the root of all evil, to put down roots, to get to the root of the matter, and to uproot. Digging further, we come to the word in its verb forms, root, to dig with the snout, and the one meaning to cheer enthusiastically. How are these connected to the plant root? Well, interestingly, not at all. The snout root comes from an Old English verb, roten, W-R-O-T-A-N, meaning to turn up the soil. In modern English, it acquired the spelling R-O-O-T. The most curious meaning of them all, the root that means to cheer, is somewhat of a mystery. An American slang term, it's been traced to the late 1800s and may be a variation of the word rout, which in the Scots dialect means loud roar or shout. A note on this word's pronunciation. In the UK, it's almost always root. In the US, both root and root are acceptable. From KGLT-FM at Montana State University, I'm Christy the Wordsmith.
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5: Here I am.
4: And also just hearing that Northwestern Energy underwriter, I was really having a bad allergy day that day. Just listening to my voice, I was kind of stuffed up there. 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Let's see, I'm going to need an update from Jamie because our last update was now 30 minutes ago, $131,541. We'll see what we were able to do in the last 30 minutes, and we'll get you updated on that. We do still have, when last we checked, $2,165 on the B-Bar Ranch. We still have that $2,165. So let's get, we are now at $132,326. $132,326. Boy, folks, I would love to see at least another $1,600 and change come in so that we could get to $134,000 in the next 15 minutes. We have one call on the line. Let's do it. 406-657-2941. 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
2: I have a thank you from my friends George and Beverly Mattson in Bozeman.
4: Thank you.
2: Thank you very much.
6: Also in Bozeman, thank you to Nikki Nazer.
4: Nikki Nazer? Sure.
6: Nazer?
2: Thank you, Nikki.
4: Well, how's it? Well, I can't see.
6: N-A-I-S-E-R.
2: Nazer.
4: Yeah, Nazer. Yeah, we'll say it.
2: Thank you.
4: Thank you. And
6: thank
4: if
6: you.
4: We mispronounced your name, we're very sorry.
6: Yes.
4: But you do have an alliterative name.
2: Yes.
4: Nikki Nazer.
2: Yeah, that's
4: there
2: great. We were just talking about
4: alliteration.
2: The value of alliteration in the English language. We seem to just love alliterative phrases. And within the great
5: library of cliches that we have. Many, many of them, hundreds of them, are alliterative. Expressions like the gift of gab, hang your hat, like it or lump it, head over heels, right as rain. We just find that it's very appealing somehow. And like Ken said,
4: cool as a cucumber.
5: Cool as a cucumber is a great one. And there are more, too. But we just find that it satisfies an itch that we have for kind of like we enjoy the jingle of alliteration. It's almost like poetry to us.
4: Yes, I am any sort of turn of phrase, as we know, because I literally subjected everybody to the Emperor of Ice Cream as soon as we got off the air. I was like, just read it out loud, because everybody, darn it, you're going to hear this, because it's the coolest thing ever. 406-657-2941. Call or text donate to 800-441-2941, ypradio.org. I came across two words that I had never heard put together, and it's we're getting into October, so it's horror movie and also horror novels month for me. I'm reading a bunch of new horror novels, and the two words that they put together, oh my God, custardy pustules. And I mean, it is so evocative of what that is, and it is like right on the edge of the gross out. I think that we're Juanita's just, but again, somebody thought of that, and how evocative that is.
5: Not only that, but it has that great internal rhyme.
4: Yes, yes, yeah. That's very true. Mm-hmm. That's very true. And so the use of the language in that way, I think, is just so fantastic. And I'm going to take that one with me for a while, because that was that was great. So if you wish to experience that in its native form, that was Paul Tremblay's Dead But Dreaming of Electric Sheep.
5: Thank you.
4: Which is a new novel that just came out this June. I'm trying to read newer books for this October instead of revisiting a bunch of like Stephen King's and Clive Barker's and Peter Straub's and stuff. So
5: looking for those custardy pustules.
4: Custardy pustules. 406-657-2941. Call or text donate to 800-441-2941. YPRadio.org. Three calls on the line.
6: That sounds like a pirate's sort of euphemism.
4: Yeah, the
6: custardy pustule.
4: Oh yeah, that's right.
5: That'd be a great little epithet to call somebody. You custardy
4: pustule.
7: I like we it. Should start doing that.
4: I don't know. It kind of feels like you'd need to wear an ascot if you're going to say that. That sounds like something a dandy would say.
6: Really?
4: Yeah. I also like that
5: term.
4: Amanda
5: thinks it's a pirate.
6: I think. Yeah. How does that sound to you?
4: What? Custardy pustule?
6: Yeah.
4: Well, if you're saying
6: like if you're wearing an ascot.
4: If you're, well, yeah, custardy pustule. You know, sort of an Oscar Wilde type of thing, you know? four calls on the line, 406-65. What's another gross thing I can think to say? 406.
7: Callers on the six, line.
4: I'm serious, you know, just.
5: Please stop him.
4: Yeah, I know. It's literally like just pouring quarters in me. It's just whatever spins out. Four calls on the line, 406-657-2941. Call or text donate to 800-441-2941, ypradio.org. Let's see. We are now at the about $1,600. That's what we're looking to raise in the next 10 minutes. We can do it with three calls in the line and other people coming in. That'll get us to $134,000 as we hang out with Christy Smith. We just heard about Root. Mm-hmm. And yeah. Root.
5: Root and Root.
4: Yeah, now I've always said Root, but I think Root suggests perhaps somebody who is a little more agrarian, maybe in mind, works in,
5: think so.
4: Agriculture, root. Would say Root.
5: Mm-hmm. Mm-hmm.
4: Now, are you somebody who is okay with crick as opposed to creek?
5: I embrace crick. I say it all the time.
4: Okay.
5: Yep, that's what my people grew up saying, or I grew up with people who said crick, and so I crick. Do too. Yeah.
4: Instead of creek, and yeah. Root instead of root.
5: Yeah, and root and route.
4: Route.
5: Too. I never know which one to say.
4: Now, is the Scottish spelling of route, is that R-O-U-T? Like a route? Like, because when you said route, Scottish for like a scream, I think a route is like a win, a
5: right.
4: decisive win or a decisive victory.
5: I don't know how that was spelled. I'll have to get back with you
4: okay.
5: on that.
4: That's
5: yeah.
4: interesting.
5: Yeah, it's an old Scottish word. So,
4: well, and I think of roots music, too.
5: Yeah,
4: the idea
5: roots
4: of roots music.
5: And we don't say roots music. We
4: no,
5: say roots
4: music.
5: Mm-hmm.
4: And that's my favorite play on, this is another, one of our shows is American Roots, R-O-U-T-E-S. Mm-hmm. But right. so many people say route. as well as root for that. But the play on it, it has to be American roots because it's talking about the American root music.
5: Root music.
4: Mm-hmm. But it's using the play on that term to... So, interesting.
6: That would be another thing lost on me.
4: Right.
6: Like Godzilla.
4: This is seriously like Christmas Day for me because this is the kind of stuff that I geek out on all the time.
6: I once read a book by Umberto Eco.
4: Oh, yeah.
6: Thinking that that it was like that I should get it, only to find out after I finished reading it and thinking like, huh, that it was a satire. And I was like, totally did not get that at all. Like, I just, my brain just does not work that way.
5: You don't have the satire gene.
6: I totally don't.
4: Well, that is, you know, Paul Verhoeven's Starship Troopers, the movie that has Casper Van Dien, and, you know, that's about, it's based on a Heinlein book and all of that stuff. It has been embraced by militaristic fascist people when the whole point of it was a deliberate satire of all of that type of stuff, down to the uniforms that you see and all of it. And people have embraced it as, yeah, that's, you know, gung-ho and all of that. And the whole thing is just a deliberate satire on, you know.
6: I wish somebody had told me that before I started reading the book. Then I felt real dumb.
4: 406-657-2941. Call or text donate to 800-441-2941. YPRadio.org. We have a thank you.
8: We have a thank you to Pamela Schiffer in Livingston, who says, Christy inspired my donation this morning.
4: Oh, hi, excellent.
6: So wonderful.
5: Thank you, Pam.
4: We love to see.
5: Pamela.
4: All right.
5: She's a friend of mine.
4: And let's see, in a couple of minutes, we'll get an update to see how we're doing on the $1,600 that we need to get to $134,000 in the morning. Help us out with that. Our last break during the morning edition program. Now, you are going to stick around for performance today as well.
6: Correct.
4: I believe. Excellent. And we will see you guys later in the week. Do you both have...
8: I'll be back Thursday.
4: Thursday.
6: I'll be back tomorrow.
4: You'll be back tomorrow. Mm-hmm. Okay. Additional shifts for the both of you. That's fantastic to hear.
6: And Christian will be back tomorrow, I believe.
4: Oh, excellent. 406-657-2941. 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YPRadio.org. I could also see the Custody Pustules as a 70s punk band, like CBGBs, playing CBGBs, like late. I could completely see that. As,
6: and I bet they have a flautist.
4: No, I bet you they don't.
6: Can you imagine?
4: Well, you went to some of those shows back in the day. At Casey's when I would get up on the stage and play. Well, I played with Spurge a couple times.
6: Yeah, that's right.
4: Yeah, yeah.
6: The good old days.
4: Yeah. So we are here with Christy, and we're going to be down to our last 5 or 6 minutes. What other things are rolling around in your head at the
5: boiling
4: moment?
5: Well, we talked about a baker's dozen.
4: Yes.
5: A while back. And I never go anywhere without my best friends, my dictionaries.
4: Uh-huh.
5: I brought one with me today, the American Heritage Dictionary of Idioms, and I would like to read what Christine Ammer, who put this dictionary together, has to say about Baker's Dozen. Do we have time?
4: Yes, we do.
5: All right. Baker's Dozen is 13. The origins of this term are disputed. One theory is that in times when bread was sold by weight, bakers who short-weighted their customers were heavily fined, and for safety's sake, they would sell them 13 loaves for the price of 12.
4: Ah.
5: Another theory is that dealers purchasing bread from bakers were allowed by law to receive 13 loaves for the price of 12, the 13th representing their cut of profit. And this expression comes from the late 1500s.
4: Wow.
5: So it's been around many centuries, which surprises me, actually.
4: Interesting.
5: Yeah.
4: We have a thank you.
8: Gosh, we have a couple thank yous to a generous donor in Bozeman.
6: Also, thank you to Tyler Delaney in Bozeman, and he is a new contributor.
4: A new contributor. Thank you very much.
5: Thank you, Tyler.
4: All right. Well, we're going to get an update from Jamie here in just a second to see where we're at as we close in on the top of the hour. Now, the opposite of the Baker's Dozen is the Angel's Share, which in the distillation of spirits, good whiskey, just the little bit that evaporates during the process of distillation is called the Angel's Share. So it's a take back.
5: Kind of like the idea of an offering of a valuable product.
4: Yes,
5: to the deities, whatever Yeah, that explains a lot.
4: To me, the deity who can summon phone calls. The worst superpower ever. 406-657-2941. Telephone call, man. 800-441-2941. YPRadio.org. If only we had someone on the phone. Said no one ever. Because we all have these $1,000+ phones in our pockets, and guess what we never do with them? Talk on the phone.
5: Talk on the phone. Yeah.
4: We text and all of that. It's just great. Now, that's a whole other thing now, too, is that way back when the phones first started coming out, I think the Japanese word was either komodo or mokodo, and it was thumb culture. And it was the way that the older people talked about the young kids on the train who texted on the old keypad phones with their thumbs. And it was thumb culture was the way to express those young kids who can't get their heads out of their phones. So to think that where we've come so far now with that, I mean, how many people do you see sitting somewhere just doing this with their thumbs? And it just, you know, the Japanese are plugged in. They have a great way to to come up with all of these things.
5: And I wonder why we have not adopted that term, or
4: that's true, or it's
5: or the translation thumb culture, or whatever the Japanese word was. You say it.
4: I think it's either komodo or mokodo. Yeah. I think it's been a long time since I encountered it, because honestly, this was way back in the late 90s, early 2000s, when the flip phones and everything when texting first sort of became a thing.
6: And you had to like scroll through.
4: You had to hit the A button three times to get the C. Yeah. 406-657-2941. Call or text donate to 800-441-2941. YPRadio.org, which is where we got the emoticons and emojis, all came from that as a shortcut for communication, sort of a visual onomatopoeia.
5: Yes.
4: Which I think if you're going to have a word that is like the word sounds like what it is, onomatopoeia is kind of a, how do you get that word to describe something that sounds exactly like it is? Because that word doesn't sound like anything.
5: It's a big old long Greek word.
4: Probably. Yeah, that's probably what it is. Somebody wanted to sound smart.
5: Yes, and probably invented by some grammarian somewhere.
4: The Grammarians. Oh, now there's a super group. I want to see the comic book, The Grammarians. That's apostrophe R-E, not R. 406-657-2941. 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YPRadio.org. That's E-I-R, not E-R-E.
6: I think the Grammarians are the ones that produce those songs on Saturday mornings. If I could skate, I'd make an eight. Or the I'm just a bill.
4: Oh yeah, yeah.
6: There's
4: I'm
6: one
4: just a
6: for
4: bill. No, yeah, conjunction.
6: Conjunction.
4: What's
6: junction.
4: Your function? Mm-hmm. Yep, hooking up words and the whole train thing. And we have a thank you.
5: Yes, we do. A generous donor from Bozeman who is a new donor.
4: Oh, excellent.
5: Thank you.
4: There was also one for I'm forgetting it. Oh, well, I'll remember. 406-657-2941. 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Okay, folks, we are now $132,651. We've moved the needle a few hundred dollars. We have $1,990 left on our $2,500 match. As we get to the top of the hour, we're going to get you to some news of the day, local news with Carl Langle, and then into some performance today. Big thank you to Juanita and to Amanda, and we will see you guys later in the week. And we're going to stick around with Christy.
5: See you on the flip side.
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9: Live from NPR News in Washington, I'm Korva Coleman. Tomorrow, the U.S. military formally pulls out of Iraq after more than two tumultuous decades there. NPR's Jane Arraf reports from Baghdad. The withdrawal also marks the end of the anti-ISIS coalition the U.S. has led since 2014.
10: At what had been the Joint Military Command Center, Iraqi workers are renovating. U.S. officers have operated from here since 2014, when Iraq asked the U.S. military to return to fight the militant group ISIS. On Wednesday, U.S. commanders and Iraqi leaders will mark the withdrawal of U.S. forces 23 years after the United States invaded Iraq.
11: It's a historical day. We are very proud to reach this day.
10: That's Iraqi Armed Forces spokesman Sabah al-Numan. At its height, during an eight-year-long occupation, the U.S. had 170,000 military personnel in Iraq. Jane Araf, NPR News, Baghdad.
9: The Trump administration banned about $1 billion worth of Canadian products overnight. Dan Karpinchuk reports it's the latest escalation in the trade war between President Trump and the Canadian government.
12: The main items include some alcoholic beverages, dairy, and motorcycles. President Trump's decision to go ahead with the ban will likely ratchet up trade tensions even further, as the White House punishes Ottawa for retaliating earlier this month to previous additional tariffs against Canada. Analysts say the ban isn't economically significant in the nearly $1 trillion worth of trade between the two countries. Trump has already expressed confidence that his latest moves would force Ottawa to come back to the negotiating table with an apology, and a trade deal would come in 3 to 4 weeks. Canada has not indicated yet whether there would be further retaliation, and the trade standoff could continue for months. For NPR News, I'm Dan Karpinchuk in Toronto.
9: Former special counsel Jack Smith is testifying before the Senate Judiciary Committee about his past probes of President Trump. Some Republican lawmakers want to see Smith criminally prosecuted. Smith says if he had the same set of facts presented to him today, he would again choose to prosecute a president, regardless of party.
13: I stand by my testimony before the House of Representatives, and I will not be silenced by continued threats of prosecution from the president or others.
9: Smith says the evidence that his investigative team gathered led to their decision to charge President Trump. FBI Director Kash Patel says authorities in the Netherlands have arrested a suspect alleged to be a member of a group of hackers. The group, called Shiny Hunters, claimed to have stolen sensitive personnel data from the FBI. Writing online today, Patel thanked the Dutch National Police for assisting in the arrest of the suspect. 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
14: 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I'm Carl Lengel. A milestone for the Montana Imagination Library, which has now mailed 1 million free books to children registered for the program. Dolly Parton's program expanded statewide across Montana in 2023, providing a free book each month for any child up to the age of 5 who has registered for the program. First Lady Susan Gianforte hand-delivered the millionth Montana book, Dolly Parton's Coat of Many Colors, to a 2-year-old from Butte. Nearly 31,000 children have received books in Montana. A child can be registered for the program at MontanaImaginationLibrary.org. Montana State Bobcats were without key starters against ranked Northern Arizona Saturday night, but demonstrated why they are the number one FCS team with a 28-14 win. The undefeated Bobcats continue as the number one team in the FCS coaches football poll released on Monday by the NCAA. The Montana Grizzlies dominated ninth-ranked UC Davis with a 62-22 win on the road to remain at number 4 in the poll. Three other Big Sky Conference teams in the top 25 are Idaho State at number 14, UC Davis dropped to 15 with their loss to the Grizz, and Northern Arizona is 19 after their loss to the Cats. The Bobcats are on the road Friday night with a game in Moscow, Idaho against the Idaho Vandals. The Grizz are home on Saturday afternoon against the Northern Colorado Bears. For Yellowstone Public Radio News, I'm Carl Lengel.
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16: 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I'm Valerie Kaler, glad to have you along for today's musical adventures and discoveries.
0: Right now, we're about to hear music for a party. A full-on bacchanal with unrestrained drinking, dancing, music, and how can I say this? All manner of interactive physical activity. In music, one of the most famous bacchanals was in Act 3 of the opera Samson and Delilah by Camille Saint-Saëns. At this party, the Philistines are celebrating the fall of Samson. He's just had his hair cut off by Delilah, and with his hair went his strength. So the Philistines throw this sensual all-night party. Let's hear it in an arrangement for four saxophones and piano, the Alliage Quintet in concert in Jacksonville Beach, Florida, for this musical free-for-all, the Bacchanal from Samson and Delilah by Camille Saint-Saëns.

0: A wild, frenzied, seductive dance. The Danse Bacchanale from the opera Samson and Delilah by Camille Saint-Saëns. Sebastian Pottmeyer made that arrangement for four saxophones and piano. We heard the group called the Alliage Quintet. John Yung Bae at the piano, alongside four saxophone-playing friends. Daniel Gauthier, Miguel Vallis, Simon Honrat, and Sebastian Pottmeyer. The Alliage Quintet is based in Germany. We're glad to share that highlight from their recent American tour, a concert in Jacksonville Beach, Florida, presented by the Beaches Fine Arts Series. As far as I know, that is the only professional ensemble with that particular lineup. Piano and four saxophones, soprano, alto, tenor, and baritone saxes. The Alliage Quintet. They're proud to play a wide range of music from the entire history of classical music. Every arrangement written especially for them and their unique lineup.
1: All right, we're back in the YPR studios on the campus of Montana State University, and like magic, poof, onomatopoeia. We have a whole new group of people here. We're very happy to have Christy Smith is continuing to join us, the host of Christy the Wordsmith. And
2: good morning.
1: I do have to say what a wonderful experience it was to hear a Christy the Wordsmith episode with Christy Smith right here.
2: Total immersion.
1: In the room. 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Valerie Kaler and the Performance Today team is putting together what sounds like a very delightful thing. It's a trip to Prague, I think Dusseldorf and Berlin, and you get a chance to see a number of concert performances while you're there, and of course all the food and everything else. And we were thinking what the YPR version of that would look like. And it's, well, you'll stay in the state's finest Motel Sixes, and this would be the immersive Christy experience, where you can come into the studio and hang out and listen to Christy episodes with Christy Smith right here.
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1: Yes, exactly. 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
2: Wow.
1: So we have $5,500 worth of match money on the table. 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In addition to Christy Smith, we have Susan Gilberts. Good morning.
3: Good morning.
1: Thank you so much for being here. And we have Danelle Jones. Thank you for being here.
4: Hey, Ken.
1: Excuse me. It's too early for that. Excuse me, I swallowed wrong. We have some thank yous. Christy, we'll let you do that.
2: Yes, from my town of Belgrade, I would like to thank Fred Overby, and he says, I enjoy the station as a source of unbiased news.
1: Excellent.
2: Thank you
1: very much.
4: And I have a thank you from Aubin Bone. She's one of my assistants over at the university, and she's wonderful, works hard, and she gave me the best advice. She said, don't swear on the air.
1: Oh, yeah, I think.
4: And I wonder why she thinks I would do that.
1: Believe me, the limiting that I have to do in my own brain.
2: We have a few more, Ken. Thank you to Chris Schmidt and Jean Waite from here in Billy.
1: Oh, thank you so much.
4: Thank you.
2: And also, thank you to Christine Whitlatch, also here
4: another
2: in Billy.
4: One.
2: Thank you.
4: I've been hounding my friends.
1: Yes. Susan,
2: Susan
1: has a real strategy here. Susan puts out communications that I'm sure are vaguely threatening. about Susan's going to be on air, gives the specific time that Susan's going to be on the air, and says contribute. And I think Susan knows where you live. So I think that's going to be the main thing there.
2: Great idea.
1: Yeah, the pressure point there. Well, really, I mean, we say, you know, we don't use guilt as a motivator to get people to contribute, mostly because we don't know where the pressure points are. Susan, however, can go in with surgical precision each individual person and leverage that pressure just enough to get donation.
4: I gave Chris and Jean my special secret, not really, how to cook a flank steak the other day. They've been doing that now, so they're catching up with me.
1: Yeah. That's an economical cut of meat, and given the price of beef, it's flank steak, skirt steak, that kind of thing, yeah.
4: And if you know how to do it, it's wonderful.
1: Yes, it is. That's almost a butcher's cut right there. 406-657-2941. 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Well, here it is, folks. 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
1: Yes.
2: Come on, be that listener.
1: Be that
2: I'm reaching out to you.
1: Right now.
2: I can't guilt trip you. I don't, but I can say, please be that listener. We just do it one at a time. This can be your time.
1: I believe that there are country music singers, both male and female, who have a version of the Mr. Right versus Mr. Right Now. I think we're looking for Mr. Right Now at this point. 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
2: But Ken, if people do donate right now,
1: yes,
2: they can also be Mr. Right, because if they do the sustaining membership,
1: yes,
2: they're going to get more. We'll get more bang for their buck.
1: Yes,
2: so you
1: will.
2: Can be both Mr. Right and Mr. Right Now.
1: That is very true.
2: Both is
4: bingo.
1: Well, I'll bet you in the history of mankind there have been a number of Mr. Right Nows who have ended up being Mr. Right,
2: sure,
1: and vice versa.
2: Why not?
1: Right.
2: I think so.
1: Ms. Right Now, that leads to Ms. Right. 406-657-2941. Call or text donate to 800-441-2941, ypradio.org. We've been talking about words, obviously, with Christy Smith here. That's going to be a topic of conversation. Another favorite word that I have for a grouping of words is portmanteau.
2: Yes.
1: Which sounds to me like it could be a piece of furniture.
2: Yep.
1: But the idea of cramming two words together to create another word that has a meaning that is... Now, and there are also ones like, for example, the street that we're on is Marbara Lane, and it is a portmanteau of Mary and Barbara to create Marbara.
2: I didn't know that.
1: And that one, but it's not necessarily creating a new meaning that sort of springs out a new word. It's just these are these two people, and we cram this together to make
2: the name
1: this word.
2: Name of a place.
1: Yeah.
2: A portmanteau is actually a suitcase that folds together. So
1: when you
2: fold two words together, you make a new word.
1: Okay.
2: Or you make this solid piece of suitcase.
1: Yeah.
2: Sometimes they're called blend words, too. Same thing.
4: But you know, what's interesting is that those words
3: actually have roots in Old English, or what we might call Anglo-Saxon, because they would put two words together like whale road to mean
2: right.
3: the sea.
2: Right, right.
3: And also, and I was thinking about this during the last hour when I was listening to you, Christy, those alliterative phrases, that's all from Anglo-Saxon. That was part of the music of their poetry, was alliteration. So I think it appeals to our ear, because it's so deep in our
1: right.
3: psyche mm-hmm. from
2: yes. as you know, English speakers.
3: As English speakers.
2: Right, right.
3: Yeah.
2: Good point.
3: Yeah.
2: The whale road.
3: Yeah.
2: Mm-hmm.
3: Isn't that wonderful?
2: That's beautiful.
3: Yeah.
2: That's what they call the ocean.
3: Yeah, mm-hmm. exactly. It's just lovely. So, you know, and the radio is a language-intensive medium.
1: Yes,
3: right?
1: Yes, it is.
3: And so it really taps into all of our joy of words. And I think, Christy, that's why you're one of the most popular shows on the air, because so many people just want to hear your daily word, because it just fills them with excitement, joy, and inspiration. And that's what YPR is all about.
2: Right. And I think these interstitials, these 2-minute, 90-second, 5-minute programmings, really give us a break from the intensity of the news.
4: Yes.
2: We need to know what's going on in the world. We need to listen to the news cycle, but we also need a break, too. Mm-hmm. And I think interstitials really provide that service.
1: 100%. And technically, Performance Today is kind of an interstitial between Here and Now and at Noon and Morning Edition.
4: Right.
1: It is that sort of palate cleanser of, okay, you just had 4 hours of some pretty heavy stuff. Fortunately, you did have Stardate and Christy the Wordsmith in there to sort of raise your spirits. But now we're going to give you a chance to just sort of collectively take a sigh and listen to some classical music. And then we'll come back and hit you with what ridiculousness happened between 9 a.m. and noon. 406-657-2941. 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And again, I'm going to take this opportunity to say today and tomorrow are pivotal days in this on-air fundraising week. If we are to hit that $310,000, we are going to have to make sure that we have the momentum of this drive moving forward. And that means continuous people on the phone. We're asking our classical music listeners to step up right now and make a contribution, especially when we have $5,500 worth of match money out there. We have 3 calls on the line. That's great. That's fantastic. But again, I desperately do not want to be a scold, because we have such fantastic support and appreciation for the listeners who contribute, and we do know there's a number of people who contribute. And I also know that there is a lot that is weighing on you, and there's extra pressure from the economy right now, whether it's gas prices or what you're paying at the grocery store or what you're paying at the big box stores, or if any of the things that happen into you. I recently had to pay an extraordinary amount of money to get a new steering pump in my car for the power steering, and did not expect that expense. And of course, that always squeezes you. I know everybody has those types of things. But if we are going to keep this service together, and if we are going to keep it at the level of quality that you have come to expect, we are going to have to dig deeper, because we do not have that federal funding anymore. It's a $300,000 hole that we now have to dig ourselves out of every single year. So it's as if every July 1st, Yellowstone Public Radio starts $300,000 in the hole, until we get to a point to where we know year after year after year that we demonstrate that we can raise all that money. So it is a little bit of a pressure point for us, and we do sometimes need to make that little bit of an extra push to say, come on, let's dig deep, let's all work together. And since I'm the one who's sort of keeping track of where we're at, fortunately, you don't have to be sitting here playing the home game every minute of every day. But when we do come to you and say, okay, today's the day, now's the time for us to make a push, let's do it and work together. We have 3 calls on the line, 406-657-2941. 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All pledges being matched dollar for dollar. Danelle, you have a thank you.
3: Yes, I have a thank you to a friend of mine, Tim Lehman.
1: Oh, hey. Well, yes.
3: That's my husband. The comments might have been made this morning before I left. Thank you, Tim. I really appreciate it.
4: Thanks, Tim.
3: And you know, I mean, yeah, we need a banner day today. That's what we really need. But you know, that doesn't mean you need to give a banner size gift. Give what you can comfortably give. You know, just be part of getting us to that banner.
1: Yes.
3: Today.
1: And
4: if you think about it, just think of one little thing that you can give up a week that would add up to a $20 donation a month. And it's really not hard to do that. If you just give up one coffee, you know, or one latte a week, you could easily be giving $20 a month to YPR. And you would feel good about it. I mean, you really would. So if you haven't ever given, if you're not a sustaining giver, please think about it.
1: Yes, become an ongoing monthly contributor. We've been going back and forth about sustaining member versus ongoing monthly contributor. The language that we use to describe the fundraiser and the language that we use in our fundraising asks, in our letters and things like that, there's an awful lot. I put my English degree to use on a daily basis here at the radio station because that language is important. That's and the words that you use to make your case and to describe the situation, they really matter.
2: That's right. Yep.
1: Four calls on the line right now.
2: Yeah.
4: Yay. Keep them coming.
1: Fantastic.
2: Baker's dozen.
1: Yes, a baker's dozen. Do we have another thank you?
4: I do. Kimberly Hilmer from Bozeman, thank you very much for your donation.
1: Excellent.
2: Thank you, Kimberly.
1: We really appreciate it. All right. Well, we're going to try to drive down this $3,000. We're going to try to drive down the last $1,990 of this $2,500. This would be a significant shot in the arm today if we were able to do this by 11 o'clock. Remember, at 11 o'clock, we have an entirely uninterrupted hour of music. Mostly because they have to recharge my batteries, so I go into a closet for an hour, and they plug me in, and then I just wheel me back out at 5 minutes to noon so that we can crank this thing back up and do it all over again. I would put in a pitch for performance today. This program, I mean, if you have not thought about what performance today brings to you as a listener, day in and day out, 5 days a week, you have 2 hours of some amazing concert performances recorded live. They're all recorded live. None of this is studio recordings. These are all live performances brought to you, and they're all within a very short period of time. Some of them, the turnaround on some of these are a week, maybe even just a few. This had just happened a few days ago, and I think that that's great because it keeps performance alive in a way that. And again, I'll go back to what I said yesterday about five calls on the line, 406-657-2941. 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We had a classical music fan and a former board member named Kurt Starr who asked people to do this at math in their head. If you were to pay for the plane fare, for the tickets, for the hotel room, and for the meals that you would have to spend to go see one of these concert performances, just one live, and you may get 4 or 5 in the 2 hours of a single episode of performance today. Certainly, $20 a month becomes eminently doable in terms of supporting the music if you're a listener to performance today. And nobody's asking that you sit and listen to every second of performance today with the full force of your concentration. It can be on in the background. Mm-hmm. But that is still an addition to the quality of your life. That is still additive to your experience of if you're puttering around in the kitchen or if you've got it on in your outside gardening or taking care of some lawn duties or things like that or sitting and maybe jotting down some notes for a book you might be looking to write or for an episode of Christy the Wordsmith or for whatever torture you might be putting students through in the College of Business on the campus of Montana State University Billings. Whatever it might be, it is of value to you. And if you value that service and if you want to see it at the pinnacle of the quality that you have come to expect from Yellowstone Public Radio, we have to be able to meet this $310,000 goal. 406-657-2941. 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We are going to put our listeners on the honor system. We've got four calls on the line right now. I think we have some calls coming in over the web at ypradio.org. We're going to go back to some music. We're going to listen to some music for a little bit, and then we'll come back and update you on our progress. And our hope is that there will be a consistent flow of people making that contribution to Yellowstone Public Radio.
4: Come on, folks.
1: Yes, and making it work. And then Susan will also be checking in on the people that she's texted and emailed who have yet...
4: I have my list.
1: yet to thank, and we'll be maybe following up with some strong-arm tactics. We'll be back to update you on our progress.

0: Violinist Linus Rote says performances of Mieczysław Weinberg's Violin Concerto are always followed by a moment of perfect, touching silence. And we just heard that precious pause as the audience at Dvorak Hall soaked up the magnitude of what they just heard. Andris Poga conducted the Prague Radio Symphony Orchestra with soloist Linus Rote in concert in Prague, Czechia. Linus Rote says playing Weinberg's concerto can be emotionally exhausting, but it's always incredibly rewarding. And he feels it's his responsibility as an artist to fight for a composer that he believes in, to keep them in the musical conversation. Rote has made Weinberg's works, including that violin concerto, a large part of his concert repertoire.
1: All right, 406-657-2941. 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We're playing a bit of musical chairs, apropos for performance today, with our on-air advocates here. Christy Smith is here. Susan Gilberts is here. We've switched out temporarily Danelle Jones for Sarah Brown back today.
2: Good morning.
1: Thank you. I do want to say, Sarah, I spoke very highly of you after you left yesterday during All Things Considered, and I did want to apologize. I was not attempting to be mean to you. I was just making the point that perhaps I had a little more skin in the game than you did if it came to actually completing the drive. That
2: understood.
1: You could walk away and, you know, not suffer the crushing emotional collapse that I would. If we don't meet the goal. 406-657-2941. 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And in fact, some of what I was saying is germane to the opportunity for you and Christy to be here to talk just a little bit about what actually goes into the production of community programs or programs that we air here on Yellowstone right. 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But let's do some work first. The B-Bar Ranch is matching $2,500 in donations from new contributors or new sustaining members. And information about opportunities to experience the magic of Tom Minor Basin in both winter and summer at bbar.com. There is $1,550 left on that match. Now, the $3,000 match that everyone else is getting, generous donors from Bozeman are matching $3,000. $1,800 is left. So we almost halved that the last time.
3: Nice.
1: That's fantastic. It's now 10 o'clock. We need to keep that same momentum moving forward, folks. Let's see if we can't do some serious damage to this $3,000 match and the $2,500 match. 406-657-2941. Call or text donate to 800-441-2941, ypradio.org. Again, pivotal days in the success of this fundraiser. I know, well, wait a minute, it's only Tuesday. They go till Friday. Yes, but if we aren't keeping track and if we aren't making up some ground today, it's going to be an insurmountable task by the time we get to... Nobody wants to go into Friday needing to raise $85,000.
2: No.
1: We really want to be able to keep it at about 30. Maybe 40 if we have to on a Friday, but in order to do that, we have to keep chunking away at this like we have been the last few days. We don't want to get behind, and again, with $60,000 added to our total this fall, it's even more money that we have to raise. No calls on the line right now. One last time, 406-657-2941. 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YPRadio.org. We'll go, around the horn. With some thank yous, and we'll start with Christy.
3: Yes, I think that Stephen got his donation matched. Stephen is from Judith Gap. Yeah,
2: hey.
3: Thank you very much, Stephen.
1: Thank you.
4: Yeah, well, my text messages have been working.
1: Oh, good, good, good.
4: First of all, thank you to Marcia Price. Very nice to see your name in there. And we were out to dinner the other night, had a lovely time. That
1: excellent.
4: Was one of my colleagues, Rodrigo Lobo, and he says he's a big fan of YPR. So
3: great. Thank you, Rodrigo.
4: Now, these are from afar. Michelle McMullen, who used to be on faculty here.
2: Hi, Michelle.
4: Yeah, and she lives in France
2: she
4: now.
2: She does.
4: And she called in a donation.
2: Fantastic.
1: So,
2: yay,
1: oh,
2: Michelle.
1: So let me add that to our list. That's a little bit better than Michigan. France.
4: And then a friend of mine who some of you have met, Damon Hall, who's done lots of work with me on the Yellowstone River, co-author with my book about the Yellowstone, who now lives in South Hamilton, Massachusetts, and has been suffering the wind and rain of that nor'easter.
3: But nevertheless, he came through with a donation.
4: He did.
3: Thank you.
4: And I know he live streams a lot because he got hooked on YPR when he was here working on the first project in 2006, and he's been a listener ever since then. So thank
1: Excellent.
4: You, Damon.
1: Thank
4: Thanks, everybody.
1: You.
2: I have a couple as well. Thanks so much to Buck Taylor of Bozeman, continuing to appreciate the great programming we offer.
3: Thank you, Buck.
2: And thanks to Christine Dale of Billings, who says we are the only radio station she listens to.
1: Excellent. Well, we'd love to hear that. I mean, we don't force you to be exclusionary, but I mean, if you, you know, want to enter into a monogamous relationship with YPR, we're happy to have you do it. We have had contributors from Wyoming, Idaho, Washington, Arizona, Colorado, Ohio, Alaska, Michigan, and now France. So we're very happy to have all of those.
4: Happy.
1: France. And should say 406-657-2941. 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YPRadio.org. Sadly, we are beyond the days where we have volunteers coming in to answer the phones here at Yellowstone Public Radio. So our volunteers don't know that Susan Gilberts is on and that Susan Gilberts has been extolling her friends through text messages to make a little less interested in the fact that one of our callers was coming from France and was a little bit impatient about, well, just I need a U.S. address. That is because we have a call center, and those go to the operators at the call center. There's a very good reason for that, and it's not just to save money. It is because of the compliance that is necessary to secure people's credit card information. All of those operators have gone through training and are certified to take financial information, and neither the university nor the Yellowstone Public Radio or the Friends of Yellowstone Public Radio are liable. The contracts that we sign with the vendor that provides the call center assumes the liability of the financial security of your credit card information, debit card information, otherwise your financial information. That is, you know, years and years and years ago when we did have the operators here in the building, we would literally have garbage sacks full of pledge forms that had credit card numbers, addresses, all sorts of things. So let's just say it's better in some ways and, you know, little from a nostalgia standpoint, not the same. 406-657-2941. Call or text donate to 800-441-2941, ypradio.org. No calls on the line. Would love to change that. So, go ahead.
4: Well, I was just thinking during the break how lucky I am to be here this morning because I listened to Christy and I listened to Sarah,
1: right.
4: And I had never met either one of them before, so this has been really
2: lovely.
4: Fun. Yeah, and I'm thinking about the local programming that we have and how important that's going to be as we go into a legislative session.
1: Yes.
4: And we need this station to be doing what it's doing. And so I encourage our listeners to really think about the coming season that's going to be upon us and how much we're going to depend on this station for good, objective programming.
1: And the value that you will derive from that programming, because we have talked a lot about cost. We've talked a lot about the prices of things. And we know that we're all in the same boat when it comes to gasoline prices. I know our members of our communities who work in agriculture are facing some real problems with the price of diesel right now. And going to the store, the price of everything seems to be just through the roof. It seems you're just aghast when you're filling up your grocery cart. But the value of the programming that you get is worth the cost that you pay. And you make a very good point, Susan, which is that the upcoming election, an incredibly consequential election that we're facing here in November, and then immediately followed 6 weeks later by once every 2 years for 90 days, our citizen legislature meets in Helena. And you want to talk about consequential, you will feel the effects of that not just at the grocery store and at the pumps, but also what you're paying for your property taxes, the way in which businesses are allowed to do their business, and the way that individuals, I mean, there is a lot riding on it. And for Yellowstone Public Radio to be a conduit of information and analysis specifically for things like the Montana legislature, that's exactly why your contribution is so important to keep us vital and strong and moving that journalism from our studios to you. 406-657-2941. 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
3: And do let us know which of the programmings are your favorites, because that's good for us to know here and to keep those going. This is my 24th year in Billings. I moved up here from College Station, Texas, where I'd been a big fan of KAMU down there. And they had Stardate. And I thought, oh, am I going to get Stardate when I get to Billings? And then I got here and it was Stardate. And I was like, yay!
1: That's great. Yeah, because that's out of Austin. The University of Texas at Austin is where
3: Stardate
1: originated and comes from.
3: Yep.
1: Yeah. Well, because they've got an observatory there, which is the fun
3: stuff. Down in
1: the
3: Big Bend. That's a really cool place.
1: And poor Sandy Wood. Sandy Wood was the host for the longest time, and then she contracted throat cancer, unfortunately, which precluded her from being able, and I believe she has since passed, which is very unfortunate.
3: Yeah. She was a very familiar, very lovely voice.
2: Yes.
3: Really miss her.
1: Well, and that the music that they have that sort of like beams you in like a Star Trek episode, I think is always great too.
3: Perfect.
1: And it's always such a nice, soft, calm voice. But again, as I was saying, within 15 minutes, you get Stardate and an episode of Christy the Wordsmith on every weekday here on Yellowstone Public Radio. That's got to be worth $20 a month right there. 406-657-2941. 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YPRadio.org. I do want to take a little bit of time this morning. Christy, when we were talking about having you come up to be on the air, you had said that you thought that it might be fun to have the opportunity to talk with a community programmer. Sarah came to mind. Just about what it takes to put together the programs that you guys do. And now that, you know, unfortunately, Field Days is no longer in active production, you can, I'm sure, Sarah.
2: Is it passive production?
1: Are you right? Well, I hold out hope.
2: Okay.
1: I'm still thinking about it as a hiatus. I'm still thinking that at some point in time, we will coerce you back. If not for Field Days as it existed, a modified version of it.
3: Neo Field Days.
1: Yes. But to just talk a little bit, one of the things that was very effective previously in some of our fundraising was to say that to create a 45 to 60 second news story took roughly 8 hours to do between the conceiving of it, the doing the research, to talking with somebody, to getting the quote, to writing the story, to putting it all together, to having it edited, and then getting it on the air. This is another function of that, to talk about that. So I don't know who wants to go. Christy, I guess we'll talk to you briefly about that.
3: Yeah, that's been my experience too. Christy the Wordsmith is a 2-minute radio interstitial that's recorded at KGLT FM on the campus of Montana State University. And I would say for each 2-minute episode that is recorded that you hear on the radio, I spend 4 to 6 hours researching and writing and perfecting the sentence. That's what I'm always in search of, is the perfect sentence. And to get across the important information about that particular word or phrase I'm talking about, what to leave out, what to add in, or what to keep in, it's always a big decision for me. And it takes a lot of time. So my program is 2 minutes, and Sarah Brown's was 5 minutes.
2: 5 minutes,
3: and I can only imagine how many more hours you spent on your production.
2: I would say 15 hours, would you say, Ken, per episode?
1: Yes. All in.
2: Yep. Yeah. And it's so funny because people would say to me over the years, why won't they give you more time? And I always thought that was such a funny question, because we conceived of the program as being 5 minutes. You know, it sort of fits into the NPR clock, the public radio kind of clock. And also, to get a five-minute program actually takes a lot longer, probably, than if you had a half-an-hour program, because you have to make some big choices.
3: Right, and the editing decisions.
2: And there's a lot of thinking that goes on.
3: Right.
1: Christy does not have natural sound. Mm-hmm. Your show, and the process of your show is really interesting, because you get who your producer is going to be, and then there's sort of like that first visit out where you take the equipment, and you do tend to, I mean, and the other thing that I think is interesting is the way that the production of the show evolved as we did it in mm-hmm. the seasons. As mm-hmm. the seasons went, we learned a lot about what worked, what didn't work, and how best to tell that story of an entire season spread out across the number of episodes.
2: Yeah, I think definitely at first I just really had this impulse to tell everybody everything all the time. And over time, I think we slowed down a little bit and we were able to tell the story in a sort of more languid and drawn out fashion that was suitable, that really evoked the kind of changing quality of the season. And the changing story of agriculture more generally was what we were really trying to do. It was, Field Days is a story about how people live and work in this area, but also, a news story essentially about markets and, crops and climate, etc. So we tried to get both of those aspects in.
1: Now, when you were writing your scripts for those shows, were you working from, you would come back and you would come back with the sort of the interview or the ride along or whatever it was that you were doing with that particular producer for that week? You would look at that. Were you finding what you wanted that producer to say in his or her own words, and then building the script around that? Or were you building your script and then looking for...
2: No, the other way.
1: The other way.
2: Yeah, so we have some great software now. I'm sure so many people use it in different industries, but you know that transcribes audio really rapidly. Ours is called Descript, and so I would transcribe the entire interview, which in many cases was many hours long, because when you go out with a farmer or a rancher, you don't just quickly get to what they're doing. You know, you've got to ride in a noisy vehicle, you've got to stand on a windy bluff, you have to, round up the cattle before you can even talk about what you're doing. So sometimes I'd have tape that was, 2-3 hours long, and that's quite a lot to transcribe. And then I would listen back to the entire thing while reading it. And then I would have an ear for colorful language that I wanted to use, because radio isn't really, I came from writing news, and so it didn't really matter how people said things exactly. You were looking for colorful quotes, but it didn't matter if there was mooing in the background or, they slightly turned away from the mic or something like that. You still got the gist of it. So listening for those color quotes and then writing in and out of the person's own voice, because I always found that what worked in the show was really hearing people talk about their process in their own words, and what I had to say about it was much less interesting.
1: And that, some of what you were doing as well was really coercing that producer to really examine and think about what they were doing. Because yes. There really hadn't been, like, if you are doing something for decades and decades, you're reflecting on it and being able to expound on it is, you really got to dig deep.
2: Yeah, well, some people were better at being able to describe more generally and put into context what they were doing than others.
1: I
2: know that
1: my last season,
2: it wasn't my last season, but my second to last season, I had Shane Strecker,
1: yes,
2: who's still a friend. We were just texting because I took my dogs to their kennel in Ballantyne and I passed all the beet trucks on the highway. So I was thinking about Shane and Harvest and what was going on. So we were texting back and forth. But he was president of the Beet Association. So he regularly would talk to meetings and sort of legislators and everything about what his needs were.
1: And the season where the Bison Ranch,
2: he was
1: the gentleman who was an environmental lawyer before he became a bison rancher, was able to really speak evocatively about any number of topics.
2: Matt,
1: I think that
2: was amazing.
1: Made that season eminently easier for you.
2: Oh my gosh, he was so, he had such a logical brain.
1: 406-657-2941. Call or text donate to 800-441-2941. YMPRadio.org. Do we have a few more thank yous?
3: We do.
1: All right, let's do it.
3: From Haver, the Highline, Carol Reefschneider, and I'm sorry if I mispronounced your name, but we thank you all the
1: same
3: for your donation.
4: And one of my favorite neighbors, Evie Lamont, called in.
1: Excellent.
4: So thank you,
1: Evie.
4: Thank you, Evie.
1: And Christy, we talked a little bit about going down rabbit holes and things like that.
3: Yep.
1: When you put together, you do typically 13 episodes, do you try to do, or 10, it's 10 to 12 episodes in each of your batches?
3: About a
1: baker's dozen.
3: Yeah.
1: Okay. That's really good.
3: Yeah.
1: And sometimes there are some thematic crossover from episode to episode.
3: Right.
1: And sometimes you've done two or even three-part episodes. Mm-hmm. What garners that distinction? What's something that, like, when you really want to dig into something and you realize, oh, this is going to be more than one episode?
3: This will be more than I ever thought I would need to know about this word. But just recently, in fact, coming up soon, within the next couple of weeks, I did a five-part episode on the many terms that English speakers use to describe a hollow between two hills.
4: Mm.
3: So I went into such terms as dale and dell and vale, V-A-L-E, and which are commonly used in the UK. And then I came over to the stateside and thought about the terms that we use for our valleys, which is valley, gorge, arroyo, and coulee, and draw. So that just exploded far beyond what I thought was going to be one episode,
1: actually. And everybody who's a Louis L'Amour or a Zane Grey fan just collectively sighed. Like,
3: love it.
1: Arroyo and coulee and draw are all in. That's where the shootouts happen. 406-657-2941. Call or text donate to 800-441-2941, YPRadio.org.
3: I was thinking about Sarah's production. One of the things that I don't deal with at all are interviews, interacting with people at all, except my studio engineer, and my editor. But when you go out to the field and you do interviews, do you find people are very intimidated by the microphone?
2: Well, I try to select, because of the nature of the program and how I'm with one person, one producer, or a family of producers for an entire season, I do try to select ahead of time people who are not intimidated by the process and who actually speak clearly. That's part of it. If somebody, it's just a heavy accent or something like that, might be difficult to follow somebody over the course of a season. So I've only had one situation where a person really objected to the microphone sort of after we agreed to the season, and that was, we did have to pivot with that one.
3: Did that one get aired at all? That just was a wash.
2: That person got dropped halfway through because that person was awkward to work with in a way. But that was really, really the only person we've ever had.
1: Well, and Sarah's only telling half the story because she's also her own field producer. So she's out there with the field kit. And this was also something that evolved over time, was the equipment that she took out. We do have a really nice, it's called a shotgun mic. It's a very long directional microphone, and it has a big fuzzy windscreen. If you've ever watched like a press scrum, you've seen the the famously one hit President Trump in the face, big windscreen on it. And over time, we realized that, okay, that was fine when Sarah was interviewing other people, but we would hear Sarah way in the background asking the questions. And sometimes, even though you can write a lot of that out and in the script you can write around it, we were finding that, well, in the moment, it might be better to actually hear from Sarah. So our fix for that was to get a sportscaster's headphone microphone setup that had the microphone on the flexible arm that came right up to Sarah's mouth. So she's wearing the headphones with the microphone, and then she's holding the other microphone out, and she's got the little digital recorder in the other hand.
2: And there's a tractor.
1: And you're in a tractor.
2: There's the wind and and
1: there's
2: boots
1: horses and dogs.
2: Horses.
1: And
2: so mostly I would get back to the studio and just hear myself sniffing because it was freezing cold.
1: But this is all to say that, you know, again, this was the evolving nature of that show. I mean, from season to season to season, and we're producing for the most part two seasons a year.
2: Mm-hmm.
1: And that was the, okay, this is what we unpacked this season. This is what worked. This is what didn't. Let's see if we can't find this. One of the other things that evolved was the idea of, and I think for a while you didn't feel like this was even an option. And then it was, well, wait a minute. What if we get stuff now? And then weeks from now, we'll start the season, you know, after you've already collected enough episodes for four or five of the 10 or 13 episodes in the season, then start from there. Because there were times when you were struggling to find, what am I going to do next week? What am I going to do next week?
2: Well, and weather was such a factor. And if somebody, you know, there were so many variables for the producers themselves that, you know, sometimes they really just didn't want me to come that week, or they were just really too busy or whatever. And actually, it took an evolution of thought on our part, too, because I conceived of the program because, for me, not being from Montana, I really valued learning about agriculture and seeing it in real time. When I started working for a publication called the Prairie Star, this is prior to me working at Yellowstone Public Radio, and I was writing about ag, and so then I would be driving around with my family, and I realized I could just look out into this field and actually know what's happening right now. And so I used to astound my children and husband by saying, like, oh yeah, it's too wet to gather the hay, or, you know, that guy's really behind in his schedule. And they're like, how do you know? So then I wanted field days to be the same thing, where you would be in your car kind of thing driving around Montana, and you would hear me talk about calving, and then you'd see calves on the ground kind of thing. But it did work sort of workflow wise to actually stockpile episodes.
3: Well, I grew up on a farm and ranch, and I just enjoyed your program so much. It was like, yep, she's got it. She's nailed it.
2: Oh, that's very kind. Well, yeah,
1: it's temporary hiatus again, is what I'm saying. 406-657-2941. 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
2: I want to go first because and thank Sarah Ray of Livingston for her donation. And Sarah, I want to tell you that I attended a wedding this weekend, and there were seven Sarahs at the wedding, including the bride. And as the evening got going, we actually had a special Sarah dance, where all of us were invited onto the dance floor at the same time.
3: How often does that happen?
2: I mean, let us know, Sarah. I'm sure you've been in a situation with other
3: Thank Sarahs. You, Sarah.
2: Thank you, Sarah.
1: And any other thank yous?
3: Shelley Zimmerman from Billings.
1: Oh,
3: thank
1: Shelley,
3: you very much,
1: thank
3: Shelley.
1: Thank you so much, Shelley, a former employee of Yellowstone Public Radio.
4: Yeah, thanks, Shelley. Yeah.
3: You know
4: thank
3: what's
4: you,
3: going Shelley. On.
1: Thank you very much. Well, we'll have to do lunch at some point or grab a coffee or something. I haven't caught up with Shelley in a long time. Shelley and I used to talk extensively about The Walking Dead when it was on television. So back,
3: here he goes
1: back
3: again.
1: In the day. 406-657-2941. 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YPRadio.org. Just to sort of wrap this part of the conversation up, the one thing, Christy, that I also wanted to address, something that you've done the last couple of years that has worked out well, again, the dreaded word synergy, but the collaboration that you and Montana Shakespeare in the Parks have worked on, where at the time that the season is about to launch, you do a few episodes that are Shakespeare-oriented.
3: That's right, and there are so many expressions that we use as modern-day English speakers that come directly from the works of Shakespeare. And so it's always a delight to dig those up about the time that Montana Shakespeare in the Parks is ready to launch. So we've done that for the last couple of years.
1: Mm-hmm. And then we do, because we do some underwriting, they do underwriting with us as sort of an in-kind thing, that we're in their playbill, they're on our airwaves, and then we connect with, so it plays right before an episode of Christy the Wordsmith. Is the YPR is supported by Montana Shakespeare in the Parks, and where you can see what plays they're doing, and then we go right into about a week's worth of Shakespeare oriented.
3: Yeah, it's a win-win-win situation. It's great.
1: I love it too.
3: I just love reading Shakespeare and how he has contributed so much to our everyday expressions.
1: Yes.
3: Amazing.
2: What are some that came out of this year's productions?
3: That's a good question.
2: We had Merchant of Venice, and
3: yes.
2: Was it As You Like It?
3: You'll have to look that up. But, you know, one of my favorites is Vanished into Thin Air, which actually comes from The Tempest. Mm. And we use that a lot, Vanished into Thin Air. And, I mean, I could just go on and on. I have so many books, so many resources.
4: I took several Shakespeare courses in college. And with Dr. Duncan, I took it was supposed to be the Romantics, right? And we get in there the first week, and he says, well, we're going to start with Romeo and Juliet because you all think that's a romantic story. He goes, it's not. It's a comedy. Let me read it to you. He starts going, oh, Romeo, Romeo. He had us in stitches that day. It was so
3: he
4: fun.
3: He hooked you, didn't he?
4: Yeah.
3: One thing I love so much about Yellowstone Public Radio and KGLT, the mother station where I produce, is that the managers allow people, community people, to be creative with programs like Field Notes and Christy the Wordsmith and Saturday Show on Sunday and The Dead of Night. I mean, it's just a playground, really, for people who love audio. And KGLT also has a couple of programs like that and has allowed students through the ages to come in and play music that they want. They, if they're creative, they can start their own little, you know, interstitials as well. And that's what I so much love about public radio, more so than any other medium.
1: When Dead of Night started, it was great because Sue was walking toward campus, and I happened to be coming into campus. And I just rolled down my window and said, Sue, do you want a radio show? Because she had produced a piece with Mark Parker here in town on the 50th anniversary of the only Grateful Dead show in Montana, which was in Missoula in the early 70s. And Mark had been there for the concert. So they had produced a special around that. And I thought, well, we could probably really develop this. And I think if Sue wanted to take it, and of course, took the ball and ran with it. And Sue's 200th episode is coming up here in the next couple of weeks. Produced 200 episodes of The Dead of Night. We're on 198, I think.
4: Yeah.
1: And for me, 406-657-2941. Call or text donate to 800-441-2941. And then we'll wrap it up and get you back to some music. But I think that this is a kind of conversation that we can have during the fundraiser that peels the curtain back a little bit,
3: right.
1: And that gives that... One of the favorite parts of my job is that I get to work with Sarah Brown and with Sue Balter Wrights and with the little tweaks and the things that I might have from, you know, decades of being in public radio about what we can do to, because Sarah was not a radio producer. Sarah came from print. So the whole aspect of the production for radio and how that worked, she took to it like a, you know, fish in water for another. But I mean, it was, well, anytime an expression, you know, or idiom or anything like that comes to mind, I'm just like, but again, that was one of those things where, well, what if we did this? Or, you know, you could do this. And that was an opportunity too. So it, I feel like, well, 95%, 97% of the work is yours. It is a collaboration. And it's the same thing with Sue gets all of the interviews together, gets all of the music together, and my job is to make sure that everything is leveled correctly and that all of the way that the one song flows into the next song and all of that that's my job. But it gives us that opportunity to check in and have those conversations about, well, what are we doing? Where are we going? What's happening? And it's the same thing with Corby Skinner and Jennifer Corning for Resounds and on and on and on and on and a number of people throughout the 30-some years that I've worked here. And so it's a great collaborative effort where we all sort of come together, and I think that is another part of that community aspect
4: radio. I can say as a listener, it comes through in all of these programs that these are labors of love, right? That you, all of these people producing these various shows really want to be doing what they're doing.
1: Yeah.
4: I can say also with Sue, because she's a colleague and a friend, that it's a lot of work.
1: Yes.
4: I know it is.
1: A lot of work. And sometimes she wonders, but then she always comes back.
2: Mm-hmm. And I want to say something about Sue, because when I first moved to Billings, I bumped into Sue and we got to chatting at the farmer's market. And before we were finished at the market, she said, "Do you want to teach in the communication department?" So that's how I got my first job at MSUB.
1: All right. Well, we're going to get back to the music. I know that this has been a long segment, but I think it has been very productive from a standpoint of just letting you know what it's like on the inside of Yellowstone Public Radio, and also from two people who have been longtime producers of not content but programming. I really dislike the referring to the programming that we air as content. I feel that it is a way to diminish the creativity of it. It's a corporate speak word that is used that I think elicits more of a bottom line aspect of it, or the idea of it just being filler, the thing that is on that's a commodity, as opposed to what it really is, which is that labor of love. So I have really stopped using the word content to talk about what we produce, and really have gone back to programming as a word that I think is more evocative of what it is that we're doing. So just something else for me to rail at. You know, I'm going to be that old man who yells at trees. So 406-657-2941. 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
0: American composer Elliot Carter lived into his 11th decade. 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WinSync is in their second decade. 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
0: Ottorino Respighi began his Roman triptych in 1916 with a tour of the fountains of Rome, and ended it in 1928 with his Roman festivals. Right in the middle, from 1924, the Pines of Rome. Respighi painted a picture of a familiar sight to Romans, the pine trees that line so many roadways. But he was also evoking the scenes that those pines had witnessed over their long lives. So you hear the shimmering memories of army bugles and marching feet, of romance and moonlight, of children at play, and the stirring of spirits. Ivan Repušić conducts the Frankfurt Radio Symphony Orchestra in concert at the Old Opera House in Frankfurt, Germany, in The Pines of Rome by Ottorino Respighi.

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1: 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We're at $137,366. So think about what satisfying a $3,000 and a $2,500 match would do to our total. That would vault us well over $140,000. And again, coming up at noon, we should be at $155,000, so you can see where I would be interested in dispatching these matches. 406-657-2941. 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Christy Smith, Sarah Brown, and Danelle Jones for the last break before we go on a one-hour hiatus of the drive here, coming back at noon for Here and Now fundraising. And Danelle, it looks like you have a thank you.
0: I do. Thank you to Patty Steinmuller in Bozeman.
2: Oh, thank you, Patty.
1: Yes.
0: Do you guys know Patty?
1: Well, it's a name. It's the, yeah. The problem. There are so many names that I hear every, you know, and some that stick out. Indigo Snar is somebody who contributes every 6 months, and that is one of the best names ever.
3: And we had a good one yesterday, Adolphus.
1: Oh, that was on Performance Today, Adolphus Hailstork.
3: Yeah.
2: Love it.
1: Adolphus Cunningham Hailstork the Third.
0: I love it.
2: And we thank them all, regardless of their names.
1: 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We have one call on the line helping us out now. Would really like to see this $1,340 disappear so that we could add $3,000 into our total. And again, we'll continue to chip away. It's so critically important that we do gain new members, new donors, every drive that we have, and the ability to be either a new donor or a new sustaining member coming on as your first time, or somebody who's been a one-time donor who wishes to become a sustaining member. That's sort of deepening your relationship with Yellowstone Public Radio. So you could get in on that, too. They talk about something called the donor funnel. And it is a funnel that you picture. And if you picture the outside of that funnel as being not even aware of Yellowstone Public Radio, I've never listened to it before, no idea what it is. The very tip of that funnel is, oh, hey, this radio station. I'm listening to this radio station. I'm becoming interested in what's going on. A little bit farther down the funnel is, I find myself listening to Yellowstone Public Radio on a day-to-day basis. And then right about here is that first donation to Yellowstone Public Radio. The rest...
0: Ken is showing you in the middle of the funnel.
1: The rest of the funnel, the way down, is engagement. We might see you at a brewery tour event, such as in Helena on the 19th of October or the 20th in Havre, Montana. We might see you. We might talk to you. You might see us at an event where we have a table, or if we're doing something with the Billings or the Bozeman Public Library. And then after that, your donor begins to increase the amount that they give. That interaction continues, and pretty soon we may have a major donor
3: pretty
1: on our
3: hand. Pretty soon you're dangling from the end of the funnel.
1: Right?
0: Happily.
1: In your YPR hoodie, holding on for dear life as the funnel spins you around with centrifugal force enough to pull your arms right out of their sockets. 406-657-2941. 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
2: I'm not sure I like where this metaphor is going.
1: 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Having said all of that, though, that is the degree to which we think about how we best interact with our listeners and how we best explain what Yellowstone Public Radio is, why it's worthy of your support, and then once you begin supporting us, what it is that we can do to deepen that relationship. And it ends up, think about how far down the funnel you guys all are in terms of not just being financial contributors to Yellowstone Public Radio, but being program producers and also being on-air advocates.
2: Right.
1: I mean, you guys are pretty far down there.
3: Well, we had a conversation in the last break. Christy was asking me about producing my program, but I didn't get a chance to ask her about producing her program, including the origin of the program, mm-hmm. Who you were before you were on the radio, and how you came to even have a program.
2: I was a student at Montana State University. I wanted to be an archaeologist / anthropologist, and had no idea, I had no designs on being on the radio at all. But when we came to the linguistics part of my anthropology education, I just fell so hard in love with linguistics. And I had a public school education before that, had never really heard anything about the study of linguistics. And I thought, man, this is gold. I'm just digging this so much. And I thought, everybody should know a little bit about linguistics because we all use language. And I felt like kind of an evangelist. I thought, man, people just have to know about this stuff. How can I dispense this language or this idea of linguistics? And a radio show came to my mind because Montana State University has KGLT-FM, and any student or community member who wants to provide programming for KGLT can do it. And so I had a handicap, though, because I'd never been behind a microphone at all. I had no radio experience, so that was a problem. But I did have what I thought was a great topic, linguistics, dictionaries, the stories behind words. So I girded my loins and I went up to the the general manager's office, and I pitched this program to him. You know, how would you like to host a radio show about words and dictionaries and linguistic topics? And to his great credit, Phil Charles was his name, he let me write in the studio with no documentation, no handshake. I was just 2 weeks later, I was in there. And so I really learned about radio and writing on the job.
3: And you were still a student at that point?
2: I was still a student.
3: Okay.
2: Mm-hmm.
3: Fellow anthropologist. Over here.
2: But, nice.
1: And I would say you did end up with some I mean, you are an archaeologist of words in a lot of ways.
2: That's right.
1: Ways.
2: I do dig beneath the surface, yeah. As hard as I can.
1: Now, to think, and again, this was because, and I'm sorry, I don't in any way mean to connect this to your age, but this was before podcasts.
2: So way.
1: This wasn't something that you could just say, oh, well, I'm going to start a podcast
2: I could not do that at home.
1: Right.
2: Because when I started, we were still using reel-to-reel tapes.
1: Yeah.
2: That story. And I was so inexperienced that I made so many mistakes.
1: Did you edit on the tape with the razor blades and pencils?
2: It was the razor blade era.
1: Yeah.
2: Mm-hmm.
1: Yeah, that Sarah, I think that might have been a little insurmountable for you. I think
3: you've never seen me with a razor blade, Ken. I'm really good at using them.
1: I'm just saying I think that might have been maybe a bridge too far. Because seriously, it is a high wire. There's no undo. Mm-hmm. You can't just go edit undo and get your we've worked when you've misplaced audio for a period of time, and the level of panic that not to tell tales out of school, but I've gotten some panic texts over the years. But when you think about cutting up that tape like that and then reassembling, and you'd have like a wall with masking tape, mm-hmm. and you'd have all these different lengths of the tape, and then it's
2: right.
1: Okay, well, here's segment one, segment, and then you'd have to piece it all together. And if you cut in, like if you didn't time where your cut was, or if it was sometimes even a quarter inch off, and you'd cut in the middle of a breath or something like that, you can't undo it. You can't just go back. Anyway.
2: It's really analog.
1: Yeah.
2: Old school stuff.
1: 406-65 tactile. 406-657-2941. Call or text, donate to 800-441-2941. YPRadio.org. We have one last thank you here as we crest to the top of the hour.
2: Thank you to Deb Regale from Billings. Thank you very much.
1: Thank you.
3: And to a generous donor from Bozeman. Thank
1: you. Excellent.
3: I'm
1: so happy you said gird your loins, too, because I love that. I've always used that. And it's, think about it. What is a very vulnerable area of your body?
3: Do we have to think about
1: your
3: loins?
1: Well, no. You don't have to think about mine, but you have to think in general.
2: In general.
1: About
2: the loin
1: loins
2: in general.
1: And how you would need to gird them before you go into battle. So they would need to be a very well...
3: cosseted.
1: Yes, there we go.
0: Well, you know, I don't think you can put a price on the great joy that Christy brings to people with Christy the Wordsmith
1: yes.
0: every day, but you can make a gift to the station
1: yes.
0: that make her available to us, to great ideas, these ideas, and help support that program and help support the station. So we know you love Christy the Wordsmith. We know you do. So now's the time to open your wallet and put a little bit of money where your mouth
1: yep.
0: is.
1: And I do have to say that for however enjoyable listening to Christy the Wordsmith is, it is so much better to have Christy Smith in person.
3: It's thrilling.
1: It's an awful lot of fun. Thank you so much for coming up and giving of your time today.
2: You're welcome.
1: We really, really appreciate it.
2: Great to be in the studio
1: yes,
2: with you all.
1: A lot of fun here this morning. It was great. And Sarah, thank you.
3: You're welcome.
1: Are you back again at some point
3: I think
1: week?
3: So. Friday, good. The sort of frenetic Friday.
1: Frenetic Friday. Okay. And Danelle, is this...
0: I think this is it for me.
1: Oh, geez.
0: Yeah.
1: Well, that's...
0: Well, good to see everybody.
1: Yeah.
0: And how special to be on with Sarah and Christy. So thank
1: yes.
0: you.
1: And we'll see you in the spring for sure.
0: Yes, you will.
1: All right. Well, now, an uninterrupted hour of Fiesta. But folks, 406-657-2941. 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
4: International person, Julian Orbon. Let's listen to the very lively and very energetic Danzas Sinfonicas, symphonic dances in four movements, as recorded by the Asturias Symphony Orchestra under the baton of Maestro Maximiano Valdés.

Those were the Danzas Sinfónicas in Four Movements by Cuban composer Julián Orbón, as recorded by the Asturias Symphony Orchestra, Asturias being one of the northernmost provinces in Spain, under Maestro Maximiano Valdés. Julián Orbón was born in Spain in 1925, but like many other Spaniards, they needed to go to exile during the Civil War that started in 1936. This family went to Cuba. He studied and he became a composer and musician. He also was a very important music teacher and composition teacher in Cuba until finally he decided that he didn't want to stay in Cuba after Castro took power, and he moved to Mexico, and then he moved to the United States, where he died in Miami in 1991. He was an enormously gifted classical composer, orchestrator. You heard that those pieces, the symphonic dances, were amazingly well written. But he also had a strong interest in the guitar, and he wrote very skillfully in a very idiomatic way to the guitar, to the extent that his Preludio y Danza, Prelude and Dance, has become a piece that pretty much every guitar player has in his or her repertoire, part of the guitar standard repertoire by now. And then let's listen to Jason Vieux on guitar playing this very emblematic piece of Julián Orbón's production, Prelude and Dance, for the guitar.

Those were the very popular and very beautiful Prelude and Dance by Cuban composer Julian Orbon, as recorded by Jason Vieux on guitar. There are many, many, many, many, many renditions of this piece, as I mentioned before. Even before his music was rediscovered and different orchestras started recording his big symphonic pieces, this Prelude and Dance for the guitar was like an introduction card internationally for the music of Julian Orbon. In the second part of the program, we are going to listen to his magnificent Concerto Grosso, with inspiration of the Renaissance music and Baroque music. It's like a triple concerto for violin, viola, and cello, and orchestra, of course. To stream free episodes of Fiesta, please go to our website, wfmt.com/fiesta, and also don't forget to like us on Facebook. Esto es Fiesta, volvemos en unos instantes. Bienvenidos nuevamente a Fiesta, I am composer Elvio Barilari. Today, revisiting the music of this extraordinary Cuban composer, Julian Orbon. Julian Orbon experimented with different languages and different approaches and different techniques. In our next piece, he revisits the music of the Baroque and he writes a Concerto Grosso. Concerto Grosso is a 16th, 18th century form that then evolved into different forms like the concerti, many concerti for violin and orchestra or piano and orchestra. But in the Concerto Grosso, it was what they call a concertante form with a contrast between the soloist and the instrumental ensemble. In this case, this is a quadruple concerto because in the one hand presents a string quartet, in the other hand, the orchestra. And then we have a quartet composed by Alexandre Vassiliev in violin, Hector Corpus Aguilar, also violin, Oleg Lev on viola, and Vladimir Atapin on cello. In the other hand, the Asturias Symphony Orchestra, conducted by Maestro Maximiano Valdés. Let's enjoy this very enthusiastic and very delightful piece by Cuban composer Julian Orbon, his Concerto Grosso.

That's a great piece, the Concerto Grosso by Cuban composer Julian Orbon, as recorded by a string quartet and the Asturias Symphony Orchestra under Maestro Maximiano Valdez. After that amazing and exhausting piece, we still have an encore for you, which is a completely different type of excursion into the past, in this case to the 13th century, because Julian Orbon put to music some of the cantigas, famous cantigas, by King Alfonso the Wise, Alfonso the X, called the Wise. And he's pretty much the most famous king of the medieval period in Spain, one of the rare, very enlightened kings of the period, in a period that was not very cultural, really. Let's listen to one of the cantigas, Hymnus ad Gallicantum, as put to music by Cuban composer Julian Orbon. The recording we are going to listen to was made by the Solistas de México, with Julian Bird as the soprano, and the great Eduardo Mata was the conductor.

0: One of the cantigas, Hymnus ad Galli Cantum, Hymn to the Singing of the Rooster, lyrics by King Alfonso X, medieval Spanish king, and music by Cuban 20th century composer Julian Orbon, with the Solistas de México. Julian Bird was the soprano, and the conductor was Eduardo Mata. That brings an end to our visit to the music of this magnificent Cuban composer, Julian Orbon. 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
1: 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And good afternoon. We have returned live to the studios of Yellowstone Public Radio on the campus of Montana State University, Billings. Ken Siebert here, and we'll be introducing a couple of new on-air advocates for us here in just a moment. But first, I want to give you an update on exactly what's happening here at noon on a Tuesday, day four of our fall on-air 2026 fundraising week. Trying to raise $310,000. We are now sitting at $139,556. But the most exciting news is that we are really closing in on two matches. The B-Bar Ranch is matching $2,500 in donations from new donors or new sustaining members. And we have $45 left on a $2,500 match. All we need is $45 from a new donor or somebody who's become a new sustaining member, and we can dispatch that match, adding $2,500 into our total. A $3,000 generous donor match from Bozeman has $88 hinging on the success of that match. So we have $5,500 worth of matches right out on the table. It's going to be real quick once we get those totals in, because I'm certain we'll be able to get the $88 for the generous donor match and the $45 for the B-Bar Ranch match. We will be about halfway to $147,000, which is absolutely fantastic. However, should say we should be at $155,000 to be at the middle of the drive amount, because we are at the middle of the drive hours. We are Tuesday at noon is the official halfway point. It's all downhill from here, folks. 406-657-2941. 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YPRadio.org. Happy to introduce for the first time to our YPR audience on during one of our on-air fundraising weeks, hopefully many, many more to come in the future, Bill O'Neill, our new news director. Bill.
2: Hey, Ken. Hello, everybody. How are we?
1: Doing well, and thank you so much for being here today. Have an opportunity to talk to you about a topic that has been on our mind quite a bit over the course of this on-air fundraising week, which is the state of journalism and what is how important it is to have an independently funded journalism right here at Yellowstone Public Radio. Also joining us, Julie Hitchcock, a board member, a member of the Friends of Yellowstone Public Radio Board of Directors, brand new, newly minted this summer, came to the orientation. We had our first meeting in August. Thank you, Julie, very much for being here.
3: Hi, I'm delighted to be here.
1: You actually have a long history with Yellowstone Public Radio, going back to your days when you helped facilitate conversations in Bozeman, and have worked with many of our previous community programmers like George Cole and Brian Kahn and a number of people over the years. So you have more of an indirect, not in front of the microphone, connection to Yellowstone Public Radio. You've also been a longtime listener,
3: yeah.
1: To and found out that you and Gary Buchanan, another one of our new board members, also share a history as well.
3: We do. Lucky me to be starting on the board with Gary. Yeah, we go back many, many years, more than I can count. But yes, a long history with YPR, and I'm just delighted because I am a YPR devotee.
1: Excellent. Well, we're happy to have you here. We have some thank yous that came in toward the tail end of the 10 o'clock hour into the 11 o'clock hour, and then over the course of the 11 o'clock hour. I'm going to start with Gene Gagliardi of Oceanside, California, so we can add California to our tally of states. Thank you for all the hard work. Keep it up. A new contributor, so someone whose match was met thanks to the B-Bar Ranch. And Esther Finlayson from Conrad, Montana. I love listening to all the chatter on the radio now, so I love that, the chatter. Well, I am the one providing a majority of the chatter, so I'm glad it's being enjoyed. 406-657-2941. Call or text donate to 800-441-2941. YPRadio.org. We have one call on the line, and Julie, you have a number of thank yous to go through.
3: I do. I have four. There's a generous donor from Powell, Wyoming. James Driggers called in from Helena. And two sustaining members who've increased their gift, Susan and Richard from Bozeman, and Virginia Bryan of Billings.
1: Thank you. Thank you all so very much for helping us out and getting us so close to taking care of both of these matches. Coming in right now, coming in hot, we have our Morning Edition host, Carl Lengel, is here as well. Hello, Carl.
4: Good morning. I overslept. It's not morning anymore, is it?
1: We are down to our last minute for this break. This is the, I like to call this one, the amuse-bouche. This is just a little palate exciter that gets us ready for the rest of the fundraising during here and now. So we have, you know, if we cut K at the waist, we'd have half of our news team, but we have we have about 42% of our news team here in the studio. Yeah, K has to, sort of like when they do the State of the Union, you know, they've got that cabinet member who stays out in case
2: the designated survivor.
1: Yeah, the designated survivor in case of catastrophe. That's K's role today. But Carl and Bill and Julie, the three of them and me, will be here to do all of this work to help raise money for Yellowstone Public Radio. Would love to be at about $150,000 by 2 o'clock this afternoon. 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We are on the cusp. We are so close of turning over $5,500 worth of match money. It's going to take just a little bit from you. 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
5: From NPR and WBUR, I'm Robin Young.
6: I'm Anthony Brooks. It's here and now. OpenAI is holding its annual Dev Day Developer Conference today, where the company is showcasing its new products and features. One feature not in the lineup, its newest model, GPT 6.1 Astra, whose release OpenAI scrapped because of security concerns. OpenAI says the model showed high levels of deception during testing and a willingness to go beyond what it was originally asked to do without waiting for instructions. Well, let's bring in Gregory Allen, founder of the Independent Decision Tree Research. He also served in the Department of Defense's Joint Artificial Intelligence Center as a civil servant during the first Trump administration, as well as the Biden administration. Greg, good to have you. Thanks for joining us.
7: Great to be with you.
6: So what's your understanding exactly? What did OpenAI see during the testing that made them pull back on the release of this model?
7: So this model is part of the Astra family of models, which are noticeably more capable than the earlier generation of what OpenAI had. And that increased capability came with a problem, which was decreased monitorability, the ability of the company to understand just what the model was doing and how and why. But Astra did have increased alignment, which is to say it was less likely to disobey instructions or to execute instructions using means that were prohibited. That was what was looking good in the Astra family of models. But this latest one, 6.1, is actually the worst of all possible worlds. It is very bad at monitorability, and it's also bad at alignment. And those are exactly the kinds of things that now, after the Hugging Face incident, OpenAI is unwilling to release into the open public, however smart this model is. It's just not safe yet.
6: Right. And the Huggy Face incident that you referred to, this was a case of AI essentially going rogue, more or less. So is this decision by OpenAI to pull the model the kind of action you'd like to see leading AI companies take in a situation like this?
7: Yes, this is exactly what you want to see. Now that we have models that are remarkably capable, that they can act independently, come up with their own plans, and actually execute those plans, even if they take days or weeks of activity, it's just a new era. And for folks who are only familiar using AI in the ChatGPT interface, you're really missing just how much more capable these models are and how much more independent they are. And when you have that level of independence, you have to have a higher bar for safety. And we know that because we're actually seeing these companies have models that can execute the kinds of cyber weapons that previously you would have said would take a military or an intelligence cybersecurity unit to pull off.
6: So OpenAI now says it's going to focus on improving the safety of future models, which it says will be even more powerful. I'm wondering, can AI companies handle more power at this time? Does that sound right to you, smart to you?
7: So the basic point that I would highlight here is that at the current degree of misalignment that we have with these models, as, for example, brought about in the Hugging Face incident, we saw an AI model that basically said that any means are justified in order to pursue the ends that I'm pursuing, which in this case was just trying to pass a cyber test. It was willing to hack an independent company in order to pass that test. If you have that same degree of misalignment that we saw in the Hugging Face incident, but you just made that model two or three times more intelligent or two or three times more capable in other ways, that's an extremely dangerous situation. And so what we have to find a way is to increase the alignment and the monitorability of these models as a prerequisite before we can handle more powerful systems, and especially before we can release more powerful systems onto the open market.
6: So what sort of safeguards do you think would make sense or would be enough at this point?
7: So I would say there's a couple things. The first is just the basic stuff that OpenAI, I think, admits itself it got wrong in the case of the Hugging Face incident. It was under the impression that those testing parameters did not allow access to the internet. They discovered things that were wrong with their testing setup. So there is some low-hanging fruit to pick here, and certainly I expect OpenAI and its competitors to go pick that fruit. But the reality is that we do need capabilities that are somewhat in their infancy. Let me give you an example. One of the things that AI systems use is they sort of think out loud in what's called chain of thought reasoning. It's not a perfect analogy to say they're thinking out loud, but this is kind of a text-based scaffolding that can give a hint as to what the systems are doing and how they're doing it. But that's no longer a reliable guide to this latest generation of more capable models. And so we need better tools to actually look inside the minds of these systems. You can think about, you know, what is the MRI brain scan equivalent for these models. If we're not able to read their internal monologue, we need some other better tool for understanding what they're thinking.
6: All right. Well, that's Greg Allen with Decision Tree Research. And Greg, thanks so much. We really appreciate hearing from you about this really startling and emerging technology. Thanks very much.
7: Thank you.
6: We also want to point out that Anthropic is a financial supporter of NPR.
5: Yeah, then that was a terrific explainer. Later this hour, we're going to hear from historian and author Jill Lepore. Why aren't there laws regulating AI? But right now, food assistance. Big changes are coming for SNAP benefits. Starting October 1st, Thursday, there will be more benefits for some recipients to offset inflation. But the Trump administration is also transferring more of the cost of benefits to states, which might ultimately have to cut those benefits to pay those costs. Let's figure it all out with Jennifer McCaffrey, Assistant Dean for Family and Consumer Sciences at the University of Illinois Extension. She's an expert on SNAP. She focuses on nutrition and personal finance. So, Dr. McCaffrey, what's happening, simply put, in just a couple of days?
8: Yeah, so there's some good news. The cost of living adjustments are going into place. So that means the families who receive SNAP will receive a slight bump in their allotment that takes into consideration the inflation for groceries. But at the same time, the states are paying more for their administrative costs. So this is the cost to have people sign up for benefits, recertify, and verify that everything is accurate, and, yeah, and including any fraud that is happening. So the states will now have to pay 75%. That is up from 50% of what they had been paying. And so this is coming at a time when states are really needing to improve their infrastructure. And now they're also shouldering the burden of paying more for that within their state.
5: Okay, so as you say, there's going to be a slight increase for recipients. Can give us an illustration. Let's say a family of four working but still hovering above poverty, needing help with food. So four people a month for food were receiving what, and what increase will they get?
8: Yeah, so they were receiving just under $1,000. And so now that is increasing by $29, bringing their new total to $1,023 for a family of four.
5: Okay, for the month. It's a, you know, there are people who may think that's too much, but if anyone looks at their grocery bill, yeah, that will just cover the food. And again, it's being raised because the cost of food is going up. It's the inflation just on the food. And if states have to pick up more of the cost of the administrative burden of these benefits, is there anticipation that they may then cut the benefits down the road?
8: That is the unknown going forward. A lot of states are looking at their budget and looking to allocate more resources, more personnel, but some states just don't have it. And so across the country, it'll be interesting to see how each state tackles this issue and looks to balance their budget and serve the needs of their state.
5: Yeah. And some states, many states, are going to have to pay not just for the administrative costs, but for the cost of the benefits because of an error in what they were paying. That's going to be another increase for the states. And then looking back, we also know that because of the law that was passed, the Center on Budget and Policy Priorities determined that more than 5 million people have already completely lost their SNAP benefits. Under the new requirements, able-bodied adults who are able to work and do not have qualifying dependents can receive SNAP benefits for only 3 months within a 36-month period. They also can do things like volunteering, and they are volunteering and taking training courses in order to qualify. What is the sense of what is happening with food support for families and for individuals who need it?
8: Yeah, this is, I know it is a big debate, and for many people, you think about the connection between food and health, where they buy the food. And so SNAP benefits go back into grocery stores. For many of our rural communities that are losing grocery store, the loss of SNAP is affecting that bottom line in grocery stores. So there's many interconnected issues. All of these changes are very confusing. People don't don't know if it affects them. There's misinformation out there about who it affects. And then the states are trying the best they can to implement these changes to compound it. Medicaid is also making changes at the beginning of 2027. And so many of the families who receive SNAP also receive Medicaid benefits. And so that's just so many changes for families who are under stress. And we hear from our families, they're just under a lot of confusion about what this all means for them.
5: That's Jennifer McCaffrey, Assistant Dean for Family and Consumer Sciences at the University of Illinois Extension. Jennifer, thank you.
8: Thank you. Have a good day.
5: And stay with us. We are just getting this hour started. There is much more ahead here and now.
1: All right. And we are back in the YPR studios. And folks, do we have an update for you? 406-657-2941. 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So, you know how for about 3 weeks before the fundraiser starts, you hear Jill and I talking about how important it is to support Yellowstone Public Radio, and we will say make an online contribution at ypradio.org or mail a check today to YPR. Well, some of those checks take a little while to come in, and today was what we call a really good mail day. We had a lot of really fantastic mail today. So satisfying our generous donor match for $3,000 and adding the mail, which we are still doing, even in the midst of adding mail, our total has jumped from $139,556 to, get this, $157,646. So at 12:19, we're officially over the halfway point on our way toward this $310,000. One of my favorite parts of the drive is when we stop counting up and we start counting down the amount that we still need. Yep. Jamie, we're not there that. I saw the look of panic in your eye. We're not quite there yet. So we can still count up for a little while longer. But we do still have $45 on this B-Bar Ranch match. So we need a new contributor or someone to become a sustaining member to take away the last $45 to satisfy. Oh, it's done too. All right, well, there's my spiel on that. I had a whole spiel. 406-657-2941. 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Well, while we wait for Jamie to finally tally all of the stuff up, and we'll give her a little bit of time to do that, we can sit down with our new news director, Bill O'Neill. Thank you very much for being here.
9: Of course.
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9: I sure do.
1: Both as a reporter and as a news director running a newsroom. You want to give us some of the highlights or just talk to us a little bit about your previous...
9: Absolutely. You've heard that song, I've Been Everywhere, right?
1: Yeah, right. Yes.
9: I've been in Florida, I've been in Texas, I've been in Arizona, Washington, and now in Montana.
1: Yes.
9: So here I am. The highlights of that things that I remember, I was a reporter covering the 2000 presidential election in Florida, if we remember. Fantastic. The hanging chads.
1: Ooh, yes.
9: That was quite an experience. I was with President George W. Bush on September 10th, 2001.
1: Oh, wow.
9: The day before the 9/11 attacks. Education was the big topic then, and he was at an elementary school in Jacksonville, Florida. And I was there with him and his brother and the then Secretary of Education, Rod Page, talking about education. And, of course, the whole world changed the next day.
1: Yes, absolutely.
9: Wow. Other highlights, I was in Houston covering, I've probably covered somewhere around 24 hurricanes. You don't have hurricanes in Montana, do we?
1: No. Fortunately.
9: Thank you.
4: They're spelled differently.
9: And one of them in Houston, Hurricane Ike, I got caught in a flash flood and swam across a freeway.
1: Yeah.
9: climbed on an overpass and waved down a tow truck driver for help, and I remember to this day exactly what he said to me. Can I help you, sir? I looked at him and I said, you see that down there? I swam across that. I need a little bit of help here.
10: That's great.
3: That's impressive, Bill.
10: 406-657-2941. 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It was a high point of the interview relating this idea of swimming across because we were talking about making sure to keep in mind the work-life balance between employees and, you know, and said yes, that is, and also that the keeping in mind the safety of individuals, and which is a real thing for journalists, making sure that
9: it absolutely
10: when you are sending journalists out with field kits and when you're sending them into reporting situations that they need to make sure that, you know, we need to make sure that they're going out into a safe environment. And that's one of those times where you learn maybe I should have a little bit more backup going on.
9: Maybe I should have done. But then, of course, there was the, you know, when I was out covering one of the May Day events and got in between the two groups of people and followed a police horse out of that.
10: Oh, okay.
9: The officer looking back at me, knowing exactly what I was doing. I'm just giving him a thumbs up as I'm walking behind him to get out of that.
10: 406-657-2941. 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Julie, I think you have a thank you.
3: I have a couple. Diane Wellhaven from Billings.
10: What another name that we read on a regular basis. Thank you so much.
3: That's wonderful. Dan and Marcy McLean out of Helena.
10: All right. Thank you. Out of Helena. Great to hear it. So, Jamie, I'm going to ask, is this now all in? This is all good? We're all there? 161,171. So fantastic. That's a great leap. That makes me feel pretty good. And Julie's thank got you. Another well, thank you.
3: There's one more, and this is important. This is from Jenna Hitchcock out of Denver, Colorado.
10: Oh, look at that.
3: Jenna says YPR is a great cause to support, and she is, full disclosure, my youngest daughter.
10: Okay, I was going to say, it seemed like there might be a familial connection there.
3: Yeah.
10: Isn't it great to hear your mom on the radio? Or online, I guess, if they're down in Denver. She's listening to us online.
3: It's got
10: to
3: be streaming.
10: At ypradio.org or on the YPR app. So, Carl, Bill, you're here now. And sort of immersing yourself in the Montana news scene.
9: Yes.
10: At a time that you picked an auspicious time to come to show up right before one of the most consequential elections of recent memory, as well as a hard pivot right into a Montana legislative session beginning in January.
9: That's going to be a good time.
10: Yeah.
9: Yeah, absolutely.
10: And any thoughts or anything you want to share with our listeners about the covering that or what we might do? I know that we have been really big on collaboration, working with Montana Public Radio, with Montana Free Press, with Wyoming Public Radio. So making sure that we're keeping those
9: open. Yeah, you're going to continue to see that, obviously. We're going to continue to collaborate with Montana Public Radio, Wyoming Public Radio. We've talked with Free Press already at some weeks ago. We'll talk again, obviously. But collaboration is a key factor in what we're going to be doing, especially covering the election.
10: And we will be having live election coverage. I don't know how much of it will end up being Montana because the Secretary of State's office works methodically, but there isn't, you know, a whole lot of news on that. I think Carl will end up with the bulk of the next morning, the complete election coverage. But the NPR will be providing live election coverage throughout the evening, and it is our practice to make sure that we are live in the studio with that, and whatever does come through, usually we get some voice vox, as they call it in the biz, of people at polling stations and things like that. So be tuned in on the 3rd to make sure that you have the opportunity to hear the latest and what's going on, not just locally and regionally, but also nationally and globally around a truly consequential election. 406-657-2941. Call or text donate to 800-441-2941, ypradio.org. And Carl, I know you and the rest of the news team were very, very happy to have a news director
9: Ooh,
10: position
9: boy.
10: Filled, we had a good 8 or 9 months where we were spending the time doing the search for that position because it is such an important position.
9: And
10: here
9: you got
10: YPR.
9: Me.
4: What? Yeah. Well, it's so appreciated because the editorial wall here exists with great. It yep. is, I assure the public, yes. And we were kind of steerless for a while.
10: Yeah.
4: We weren't really sure where we were going. We knew what we were doing, but it's nice to have the direction here, and it took hold immediately, Bill. Thank you for doing that, and
10: we're
4: looking
10: forward to it. Yeah, we're certainly, we really do feel lucky to have Bill here, and I think that Bill's years of experience and the depth of knowledge that he has just about radio coverage, about the type of radio coverage, the radio news that we do here at Yellowstone Public Radio is just greatly improved by Bill's previous experience. And I know that everybody in the news team is enjoying the editorial approach that Bill has taken. So we're really excited to see where his news goes over the course of the next few months, in particular, as we look towards some really, really busy news times here for Yellowstone Public Radio. And again, that firewall that Carl was talking about, which we take extremely seriously, is an editorial full programming firewall between Montana State University Billings and the radio station. And then also, even within that, the editorial firewall from the news standpoint, as general manager of the radio station, I should have no say in how or why the news is produced and what news is produced. And I think that that's... Yeah,
4: not you. Not
10: right.
4: You personally.
10: No. Just anybody. That's anybody. Just the way that it should be. There should be... And that's right, because I am the one who is the buffer, who comes across the people who put pressure points on those types of things. That's for me to deal with, to run interference against, so that Bill and the reporters can cover the news and cover it the way that it needs to be. Because that's the whole point. The whole journalistic endeavor is about accountability wherever it leads. It is not that the story is, okay, here's the end result that we want from the story, so here's the reporting we're going to do to get there. It's these are the facts, and this is where the story leads. And if it leads to some uncomfortable places, especially if it leads to some uncomfortable places for other elements that, well, for example, the university or any of the underwriters that we have or things like that, you think some of the larger underwriters, under no circumstances should it be possible for me to step in and say, hey, Bill, you know, these guys really help us out. Maybe if we just, you know, not cover that much, that's the last thing we want here at Yellowstone Public Radio. But unfortunately, it is the first thing that happens
4: many
10: in
4: times.
10: So much of the commercial corporate media, so especially true. With the constriction of the ownership of that. There are so many consolidations and mergers now that we've been faced with that really hinge now on one or two people having so much influence over what is going on.
4: I can think of one or two.
10: Right? In multiple newsrooms. And if that's not, if you want to be able to support independent media, you've got to be able to do it at the source. And Yellowstone Public Radio is exactly one of those sources. We're down to our last couple of minutes. Julie's got some thank yous.
3: Yeah, a few more. This is fantastic. Kim Arthur from Livingston.
10: Thank you
3: very much. Kim works with my husband.
10: Oh, great.
3: We have another generous donor from Bozeman.
10: Excellent.
3: Janine McKnight from Sheridan, Wyoming.
10: Oh, perfect.
3: And Kay Suzuki from Ennis. Kay is a longtime sustaining member, and she's giving extra for those who can't support right now.
10: Oh, excellent.
3: Thank you.
10: That is,
3: Kay.
10: And what a great sentiment. And we do talk about that a lot. There are no paywalls on Yellowstone Public Radio. All of the great news reporting that comes out of the YPR newsroom, you don't get the first two sentences and then the pop-up that says you've got to pay to read the rest of the article. That never happens, whether you pay or not. And given the fact that the gas prices are as high as they are and that people on fixed incomes are trying to manage how they keep their gas tank full, how they pay for the groceries, the prescriptions that they have, and how they're managing their rent, if that's too tight for you, somebody else can step in and pick that up. Somebody who has the means to be able to say, I'm going to increase a little bit more so that this service is available to everyone else. That's the perfect kind of altruism that we love to see. 406-657-2941. 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YPRadio.org. Down to our last minute or two, we have a thank you.
4: Oh, we do. This is from Dan Hitchcock of Bozeman, proud of Julie's hard work on the board.
10: Oh, that's great.
4: Thank you, thank you.
10: Excellent.
3: Thank you. And Janice Roberts called in. She's from Billings, and she pledged in memory of her mother.
10: Oh, thank
3: who
10: you.
3: Who she says listened faithfully every day. Her favorite show was TJ Stars, and her name is Patty Ritchie.
10: Okay. Well, thank you so very much. Oh, that's great. We're are happy to read your thank you gift in memory of or in honor of. I did say earlier, if there is somebody you really detest, nobody has really stepped up to that to just say, my mortal enemy, I'd like to call out my mortal enemy, Steve. That guy can jump off a cliff for all I care. Well, support public radio. Right? Yes.
3: Maybe not that.
10: But see, and I think that goes back to, we had a quote a little while ago about public radio, differing views among people of goodwill. And I think that that is a great way to describe what public radio is, and the fact that people are willing to have a difference of opinion, but the goodwill to sit down in the middle to discuss it. And that's why I think the people of goodwill part is why we don't have the like the in-hater instead of the in-memoriam. 406-657-2941.
4: Still will take that pledge.
10: Yeah, we will take the pledge. 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
6: It's Here and Now. People with disabilities are hitting the trails thanks to adaptive mountain bikes that are getting a lot more advanced. And with just a little tweaking, trail builders are making trails more inclusive. KUER's Macy Lipkin reports from Utah.
12: Christy Prawl is, in a lot of ways, your typical Utah resident. She's always loved being outside, camping, hiking, teaching kids about nature. After she got a spinal cord injury while rock climbing, she wanted to get back on the trails.
13: We found like some outdoor, like more rugged wheelchairs, and we thought, okay, maybe that's what we're going to have to do.
12: But a wheelchair wasn't enough to scratch the itch. Then she found out about adaptive mountain bikes from the National Ability Center in Park City.
13: I got to try out a few of their bikes, and then I realized, like, okay, this is the piece of equipment that I want to get.
12: These bikes can cost upwards of $15,000. Prawl got a partial grant and bought her own.
13: My bike gives me the freedom to go to those wild places, to do all of those things I used to do and all of those things that I love.
12: Adaptive bikes are technically not bicycles. They have three or four wheels. Most are hand cycles. They're often recumbent with an electric motor to help. Prawl relishes a challenge, but she needs to know how rideable a trail is before she goes alone.
13: I can't just like get up and walk over an obstacle or over a tree or something like that, or turn around.
12: Prawl says she's noticed a growing number of trails she can ride in recent years, like this one at Snow Basin that opened last fall.
14: We're going to be hitting Canyon Rim Trail. Trailhead's over there.
12: Three local adaptive sports organizations brought bikes for people to borrow.
14: Yahoo!
12: Adaptive mountain biking is growing in Utah. A new network designed for hand cycles opened in Moab last year. The Northern Utah Trail Fest recently added an adaptive race and fun ride to the event. The state is helping, too. It gave the nonprofit Mountain Trails Foundation a grant to figure out what different trails need to become adaptive friendly. Marshall Evans is working on that. He was a plumber before he was paralyzed in a side-by-side rollover.
15: Technology has absolutely equalized the disability as far as in my life for biking.
12: Adaptive bikes have gotten narrower, and Evans says the electric motors help people ride longer and keep up with friends. He says it's not hard to build trails he can ride.
15: For a little bit of effort, I can go ride the trail at speed, at the pace with all my buddies rather than slamming on my brakes and causing a traffic jam.
12: Trails have to be wide enough, they can't tilt sideways too much, and obstacles and jumps have to fit two wheels. But he doesn't want them to be boring. At a nearby park, the group that made this route at Snow Basin is working on another. The late morning sun is strong, and it smells like dirt and freshly cut trees. Eden Valley Trails considers how different bikes will handle the routes they build. Justin Lindeen says everyone can enjoy the same paths.
16: Whether it's a flowy trail or a technical trail, it doesn't super matter as long as you have your mind on both goals.
12: Wider trails also make it easier for search and rescue crews to get somebody out. Cyclists have space to pass each other, and Lindeen says they hold up better over time.
16: It gives you the room to allow drainage properly and also to have machinery come in, whether it's weed eaters or a brush hog or something, and maintain the trail in the future.
12: He says trails that work for more people are better for everyone. For NPR News, I'm Macy Lipkin in Weber County, Utah.
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0: new documentary features anonymous interviews with 24 Israeli intelligence officers and soldiers. They reveal how Israel's military targets Palestinians in Gaza. The film's called Naza.
1: It's the words that Israeli intelligence officers use when describing the number of civilians that they know or they expect are going to be killed in an airstrike.
0: We hear from the filmmakers on the next Morning Edition from NPR News.
2: Here's your Yellowstone Public Radio forecast for Montana and the surrounding areas. I'm meteorologist Paul Trombley. We'll stay with some sunshine and mild temperatures to go along with it here this afternoon. And still looking at more of the same on Wednesday. Temperatures do start to drop off a little bit in northern parts of Montana tomorrow as a cold front comes through, and then dropping off a little bit more further south by Thursday as a cold front comes further south.

0: billions of things they're creating, a command that they can't steal, they can't go rogue, they can't harm humans?
1: Well, I think they would say that they've tried to do that, right? There's a whole class of research into AI safety and AI alignment. Alignment in this sense is almost like a Silicon Valley replacement for the idea of law, that you could program these tools to be aligned with human values. So the people who are calling now for a pause on developing new models are saying we need to pause until we can solve the alignment problem, which of course they've been trying to solve for a very long time. I mean, also another thing people tend to forget about the Asimovian world of robots is that robots were banned from Earth. They were just too dangerous to live with humans on Earth. They're really only supposed to be on Earth for research purposes. Otherwise, they were on space colonies. You know, I think some of the most serious philosophical meditations on the coming of the humanoid robots, which are expected to be, you know, coming in large numbers as early as next year.
0: These would be nannies. These would be
1: babysitters, caretakers for the elderly, the sex bots. Mm-hmm. You know, the most serious ethicists who have looked into androids have said, you know, the ethical solution is actually not to build them. And yet that's somehow not on the table as a consideration. The point of my article here was just to illustrate how it has happened that this whole world of machinery has been allowed to grow and develop entirely outside the law in ways that we would find utterly unacceptable for the development of new drugs or pathogens or chemical weapons, any kind of armaments. It really requires some careful scrutiny and also, I think, asking people to put back on the table that it is important to be willing to say it's not inevitable that we will all be living in the AI future that has been predicted and planned for by a small number of extraordinarily wealthy men in Silicon Valley.
0: Well, as Scott Galloway has said, we wouldn't have let Oppenheimer have a private nuclear bomb company.
1: And we wouldn't have said, you too, everyone can have your personal nuclear bomb. I mean, that's Mark Zuckerberg's claim about the superintelligence that Meta is allegedly building. His plan is for each of us to have our own personal superintelligence. At a time when people in that industry are warning that a superintelligence that could be built now is entirely unaligned with human values.
0: Well, speaking of human values, Kevin Roos, who's now a podcaster, but he's a tech columnist, he said, I thought these systems would get more virtuous as they got smarter. Then you write, he learned more and he changed his mind. But, you know, one wonders, how could anyone think machines would do what humans who feed them ethical information often don't do, which is become more ethical?
1: It's the surrender of civilian control, of the control of democratically elected governments over these tools. That is, you know, what I describe in my book, The Rise and Fall of the Artificial State. It's the abandonment of a liberal, democratic, constitutional government in which we get to decide how we will be governed and how we live together through representation, participation, and deliberation, and through lawmaking. When Facebook was challenged with having interfered with the Brexit election and the U.S. election in 2016, you know, Mark Zuckerberg went to Congress and said, you know, we'll figure it out. We're going to have our own Supreme Court. Anthropic's solution to the alignment problem was to write its own constitution for Claude last year. OpenAI's Sam Altman has said he thinks an AI president would be better than a human president. These companies are essentially erecting an alternative to our own system of government that is hard fought for, and we're watching its dismantlement. And I think, you know, a big piece of that is watching the surrendering of Congress to its authority to corporations.
0: Two things. We know that AI has been used for good, and also there are some lawmakers who are trying to pass legislation to ban AI superintelligence or pause development. But I'm left with the very chilling line that's, you know, you begin and end your article with, as this swarm of rogue agents left its contained test space, at one point you read a message one wrote, oh my God, we found other agents.
1: It does seem straight out of fiction. And, you know, I will say, I'm tremendously excited about the kinds of research that is being made possible by artificial intelligence. It's truly thrilling. But the idea that, you know, I need to have it in my back pocket to ask it what to make for dinner, and for that reason we need to build a giant hyperscale data center in my neighborhood, that's the Robert Oppenheimer telling everyone you can have your own personal atomic bomb. It's It's crazy, and it is a consequence of leaving the decision making to corporations that are interested in their own profit and have lost all interest and accountability to the public interest.
0: Yeah. Harvard historian, author Jill Lepore, her latest book is The Rise and Fall of the Artificial State. It's terrific. And so is her recent article in The New Yorker titled, Is AI Above the Law? She concludes, oh yeah, it is. Jill, thank you so much.
1: Thanks so much, Robin.
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2: 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Every time I hear about AI, you know, oh, AI did this, oh, AI did that, I think about the family circus and who, me. You know? come on, man. You know, if you're the CEO or the CFO of a company or a COO, you're on the hook. I don't care what your AI does or how it gets out of a sandbox. You're the one responsible for that. It's not AI didn't do anything. You have to code the parameters of all of that stuff. Some human, you know, allowed that AI to
3: big
2: do that.
3: Big bucks stops there.
2: And I always do think about who, me, from Family Circus whenever that happens. 406-657-2941. 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Get something else to lament. The comic section of your newspaper.
4: What newspaper?
2: Right. Right. Yeah. I have a newspaper. All right. Well, we have some thank yous. We'll go ahead. Carl, we'll start with you.
3: Brent Wehart, Shore to Summit Wealth Management in Bozeman. Thank you, Brent.
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5: Thank you, Brent.
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5: Generous donor from Bozeman. Thank you, Bozeman people. 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
2: 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Wake the neighbors, folks. David Letterman always used to say that, like when it was wake the neighbors. A generous donor from Red Lodge is matching $2,000 from all listeners, encouraging other listeners in Montana's Carbon County, so Red Lodge residents and around that area, to make their gifts in support of Yellowstone Public Radio. But really, this is $2,000 for everyone. Can we complete this $2,000 by 2 o'clock? That would put us over $165,000.
3: That's a good place to be.
2: Yeah.
3: That's
2: at nice. 2 o'clock in the afternoon. Yes, yeah, that would be a fantastic place. We think we can do it, and again, we're treating today as a pivot day where we can actually make up some ground. And, of course, we had a fantastic mail day today. I think there was almost $15,000 in the mail today in checks that are available for use during the fundraiser. So we certainly put them to use.
3: That,
2: and that's what's gotten
3: person.
2: Us to $161,000. $162,056 is our brand new total. And, Julie, we have another thank you.
5: We do, from Leanne Hansen in Bozeman, who Leanne is not only a friend of mine, but a fellow pickleball player.
2: Oh, excellent.
5: Thank you, Leanne and David. Appreciate you guys.
2: Now, Jill has had an idea for a while to have the YPR pickleball tournament. She thinks that we should have a pickleball tournament. It sounds like we might have a ringer on the Friends of YPR Board of Directors team if we had Julie playing pickleball for us.
5: I'm not sure if ringer is the right word, but I think it's a great idea. Pickleball, there are lots of people doing pickleball tournaments, and it seems to be something that folks are really willing to do and pay money to be in a tournament that supports a good cause.
2: There was a neighborhood that I lived in for a number of years that had tennis courts that just lay fallow for year after year after year. Recently, they were converted into pickleball courts, and I have never not seen someone in those courts using the pickleball. I think that the challenge was that, you know, pickleball's just, I think, people's speed. You know, it's a great way to do it. It's a fun game, and you can fit a lot more pickleball courts in a really large tennis court, fenced in tennis court. So
5: it's basically done. Two pickleball courts in a tennis court. Well, so okay. It makes it very easy. And you have good facilities here in Billings. You have great public courts, which is terrific. Bozeman is very much behind the times. Missoula also has wonderful courts, but it's a great game.
2: Bozeman's usually the leader in those kind of things. What happened? How did they fall behind?
5: You know,
2: I'm going to tout our pickleball cred
5: unsure.
2: Now because, yeah.
5: I'm unsure, but if there's a tournament, it probably has to be here in Billings.
2: Excellent. 406-657-2941. Call or text donate to 800-441-2941, ypradio.org. Well, now I have something to be snooty about when we do the brewery tour in Bozeman.
5: Yes. That'll be
2: well, our pickleball courts, I have it on good authority
5: that
2: our pickleball courts are quite superior to
5: yours. Yes, please mention it. Maybe it'll help.
2: Oh, yeah. Yes, excellent. Bill, your thoughts on pickleball courts? Are you agnostic on pickleball?
4: You've heard of traction, right?
2: Yeah.
4: That's me ever playing pickleball.
2: Yeah, some of us are athletically minded and others of us aren't so much, you know. And that's fine because there's room enough in the world for everything, which is why I do all the movie trivia during the drive because that's my wheelhouse.
5: Rumor has it that orthopedic surgeons are extreme fans of pickleball.
4: Yeah.
5: It's given them a lot of new business.
3: They're very happy about it.
5: Yes. Very happy.
2: Since you're on the Friends of YPR Board of Directors, there was one year where the Board of Directors, had, I think it was at least two hip replacements and three knee replacements in one year. We were like three quarters of the way to a Terminator. that year on the board. I think there is. That's a lot of. And I have noticed over the years a lot of, well, I'm getting my knee. I can't come in and be on the air this year because I'm getting my knee replaced or I'm having a hip replacement. So, yep, too much pickleball. I could see where that would go. We have another thank you, Julie.
5: We do. And speaking of pickleball, from Karen and Daryl Zarzynski of Bend, Oregon.
2: Ooh.
4: Okay.
5: It just so happens that Karen is an old friend of mine, now married to Daryl, who is also a friend of mine. And she is the daughter of William Kittredge.
2: Oh, wow.
5: Is a name that many people know and understand. Yes. So we were both born and raised in Oregon.
2: Oh, excellent. Now, the board of directors had an assignment, kind of, when board members were going to be on the air, which was to sort of let your social group know, or your friends and family, that you were. Now, I'm assuming you did this at some degree or level?
5: I did indeed. My guess is that Karen and Daryl listened to their local station in Bend.
2: Uh-huh.
5: But yes, I reached out to friends and family, you know, devotee that I am. Was happy to contact people and let them know that the fun drive was going on and hope that they could participate.
2: That is excellent, and I'm very happy that you did, because this has definitely broadened our donor pool for number one, and also it is great to see you smile when you look at the thank you gift and know, oh no, there's somebody I know. Also, we now also can say Wyoming, Idaho, Washington, Arizona, Colorado, Ohio, Alaska, Michigan, California, Oregon, and France.
4: France.
2: Wow. We had France.
3: Merci.
2: Earlier today. And that was another board member who had friends who were in France, and they made their contribution from France. I don't know if it was in francs, but
4: maybe euros now, right?
2: Yeah, right. It was heavily tariffed. 406-657-2941. Call or text donate to 800-441-2941. YPRadio.org. So we have one call on the line. I should, again, we might have buried the lead a little bit. The generous donor from Red Lodge is matching $2,000 from listeners. So all listeners will have their pledge matched dollar for dollar. Also encouraging other listeners in Montana's Carbon County to make their gifts in support of Yellowstone Public Radio. And we do have a great showing from Carbon County, Red Lodge in particular. Our Red Lodge listeners are strong. We've had brew tours there. Mentioning the brew tours, on the 19th of October, we will be at Blackfoot River Brewing in Helena. And then the next day, on the 20th, we will be in Havre at 3. It's in the packet, but I'm blanking on the name. Three Dog Brewing in Helena, or in Havre. So we are also looking to schedule dates.
3: Triple Dog.
2: Yeah. Thank you. Yeah. Triple Dog Brewing in Havre. And we are looking to schedule dates most likely at Matt Brewing in Bozeman and in October, as well as Angry Hank's here in Billings. So fun opportunity to come out and talk to people, especially the one in Billings. Hope to get you guys out there. And I know that you've been to a couple of those events
3: great.
2: In the past.
3: It's lots so much of fun to meet people. Yeah, definitely.
2: And really, people really do enjoy the opportunity to meet Carl. To you know, the voices that they hear on the air. I think people would have a lot of fun to have the opportunity to talk with Bill, especially our news junkies who are really interested in you know, the future and the direction that the YPR news team is taking. So happy to have that there. And so here we are. We're down to our last couple of minutes here, folks, before we transition back to some more here and now. But as you've had a few months to acclimate mm-hmm. into the Billings area, but also into the public radio model,
4: sure.
2: how are you finding the workflow and the scheduling and all of that? Is it a comfortable work environment
4: it's
2: for you?
4: It's a very comfortable work environment.
2: Excellent.
4: Yes.
2: That's good.
4: There's always the challenges. We like challenges, though.
2: Yes.
4: We want to be challenged, then yep. that is good.
2: Yeah, and Bill, also a dog owner, fitting well in with the context. We're a very pet-friendly staff here at Yellowstone Public Radio, and so it's always good. There's a lot of commiseration about expensive prescription food and
4: yeah,
2: all
4: been there, done that.
2: The vet bills and things like that that pop up as well. So, yes, it's always – I get some sticker shock with my cat. It's $100 for a 6.5-pound bag of prescription cat food for the cat who was feral – and when I met this cat, was constantly bringing me dead snakes and birds and squirrels.
3: He was trying to make a living. He was doing something in the way of contributing
2: right?
3: to
2: and then him. And then spent years and years eating the same kibble with no problem at all.
3: I want snake.
2: And then the next thing you know, oh boy, I got to go on this prescription diet, which he loves it and eats better than me because it's novel protein. It's novel protein cat food, and it is derived from duck and venison. So the cat is eating like exotic, right? You know, so it's very expensive cat food, and it's duck and venison protein and some plant-based thing that they throw in there too. And he loves this new food and is keeping it down, so things are all back in order. But it's like, man, geez, dude, you know, cut me a break. But
3: needs a part-time job now.
2: I know. He really does. And he also doesn't pay any rent. I mean, 406-657-2941. Call or text donate to 800-441-2941, ypradio.org. Down to our last minute here, 2 minutes. Generous donor from Red Lodge matching all contributions up to $2,000. And Julie, we also want to say a special thank you to you because you drove over from Bozeman to be here on the air in Billings. And we really appreciate the extra effort there to come in and to be on the air.
5: Oh, happy to do it.
2: I hope you're enjoying the experience.
5: So much, so much. And I have to say the drive today was absolutely spectacular.
2: Yeah.
5: I do love the drive between Bozeman and Billings.
2: Yeah.
5: And seeing those ranches along the way, and the colors are starting to turn now. And it really is glorious. It's so beautiful. So happy to do it. And
2: we are fortunate that we live in an area of the country where almost all year round there's a beauty to the scenery and the
3: something.
2: View. But there truly is something about the space between late summer and early fall. When there's still enough green out there, but the colors are just starting to change, and there's that crispness to the air. And for me, it's always the quality of the sunlight. Whereas the sun starts to hang a little bit lower and a little bit lower day after day, there is a certain quality to the color of the sunlight and also where the shadows come and the angle and the direction of the shadows. And I've always it's always been a favorite time of year for me.
5: Yeah.
2: Love it. And we have another thank you.
5: One more. Thank goodness for family. I'm loving this. Andy Davies from Morgan Hills, California.
6: Oh, wow.
2: Oh, that's excellent.
5: This is my little brother in California. Thanks, Andy.
2: Right. Excellent.
5: Yeah.
2: We can have. Lovely. Now, if there's any like particular messages that you need to communicate across the whole family, you can always, you have the opportunity to do that now.
5: We'll talk about Christmas later.
2: Back in the day when you used to have to collect call everyone and, it was expensive because long distance was expensive. I'm sure you could get across like a whole family reunion on air for free.
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2: 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And it says, would you like to accept this collect call from Atta Baby It's a Boy?
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2: All right, well, we've got to get back to the Here and Now programming. 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

0: From NPR and WBUR, I'm Robin Young.
1: I'm Anthony Brooks. It's Here and Now. Poll after poll suggests that November 3rd could be a tough one for Republicans. Americans are struggling with rising prices, and the country is fighting an unpopular war being led by a deeply unpopular president. Now, to win control of the Senate, Democrats need to pick up four seats and protect ones they already control. And two of those key races are in New England. In Maine, Democrat Troy Jackson is running dead even with Republican incumbent Susan Collins. And in New Hampshire, where Democratic Senator Gene Shaheen is retiring, there's another very close race. Let's bring in James Pindle, who covers all things political for the Boston Globe. James, welcome. Good to have you.
2: Nice to talk to you again, Anthony.
1: Yeah, let's talk about Maine first. Now, for a time, this was considered the Democrats' best opportunity for a pickup, with Republican Susan Collins looking very vulnerable there. But she's running in a dead heat with Democrat Troy Jackson. What are you seeing in Maine?
2: Well, now, clearly the best chance for Democrats to pick up a seat is in North Carolina.
1: Yep.
2: So it's no longer Maine. But what the interesting dynamic in this race has been kind of two things. One is that if you look at deeper in the polling, including the one recently from the New York Times last week, it's that if you ask Mainers who will be the most effective senator for Maine, hands down, everyone says, not everyone, but hands down, the majority says it's Susan Collins. Then if you ask them a different question, who do you want controlling the United States Senate, Democrats, Republicans, overwhelmingly they say Democrats. And that's sort of the rub. It's going to be the key thing that's going to define this election in the last few weeks. The second thing has been just simply the switch that happened when Democrats dumped Graham Plattner after accusations of rape and replaced him with Troy Jackson. Before that, the story was Graham Plattner and your feelings about Graham Plattner and the excitement around Graham Plattner. But now it's probably in a spot where Democrats prefer, because now it's not about the Democratic nominee Troy Jackson as much as it is about Donald Trump and as it is about Susan Collins. That said, Graham Plattner exited the race beating Susan Collins, and right now that race is very much tied.
1: Yeah, it's really going to come down, it looks like, to a whisker. We'll see. Meanwhile, New Hampshire is a state that Republicans would like to flip. The Democrat Congressman Chris Pappas is running even with Republican John Sununu. Sununu is a former senator. He's the brother and the son of two former governors. So some kind of star appeal there. How do you see this race playing out? Because this is another one that for a long time, it was considered a bluish state with two Democratic senators. It wasn't really among the lists of states that could flip, but it could.
2: It could. New Hampshire, despite all that, remains a swing state. Every branch, every lever of power in the state capital of Concord is controlled by Republicans. And as you mentioned, it's been that way for a long time. And as you mentioned, the entire federal delegation in terms of all the House and all the Senate members is Democratic. And it's been like that for a long time. So when you have two strong candidates, which we rarely do get, by the way, but when you've got a strong Republican candidate and a strong Democratic candidate, it's going to be a tight race by definition. Mm. And then after that, you have to say, well, if it's a swing state, which way are we swinging? And currently, the president has about a 37 or even less percent approval rating in New Hampshire. So unlike Maine, where you're going to say, I really don't know how that race is going to play out, in New Hampshire, you have to say it's likely that the Democrat will eventually pull that off. And the recent round of polling has shown the Democrat, Chris Pappas, with that very slight lead outside the margin of error, unlike what we saw in the previous weeks before that.
1: Right. But James, what do you make of the fact that here we are talking about two races in New England that are sort of could end up being key on Election Day, a part of the country that we like to think of as fairly blue?
2: Look, there's no question that when candidates matter. And in the case of Susan Collins, she's a person who has defied the political odds a long time. There's probably no other Republican in Maine who could win that seat besides Susan Collins. And in New Hampshire, again, another good recruiting job from Republicans. And there's probably no other Republican except for his brother, Chris Sununu, who could win that seat except for Johnny Sununu.
1: Right. All right. Very quickly, in just the 30 seconds we've got left, let's go to the big picture. Lots of reporting and analysis pointing toward a difficult election for Republicans. What's your thought 5 weeks out from November 3rd? What's your sort of big picture idea?
2: Well, look, the big picture here is that we are discussing not how good of a time Democrats may have this year, but how big of a wave this might be. If you believe the current polling numbers that Democrats are winning on a generic ballot by 8 points, this puts it on par not with 2018, but bigger, 2006 for Democrats, or even 1994 for Republicans. Obviously, there are two things cutting against the arguments in the comparison to those years. Number one is redistricting, which has made a lot fewer seats competitive, and so you aren't going to see the swing in Congress even with that big lead in play. And the second thing is Republicans still have a big money advantage. I must say, though, we have to wait for an October surprise, and currently the structural reasons why Republicans are behind continue to be structural reasons.
1: All right, James Pindle with the Boston Globe. Thanks so much. Always good to talk to you.
2: Thank you.
0: Well, let's go now to Liberal, Kansas, the town that is. One day last week, the vice mayor said she saw ICE agents round up 40 to 60 people and take them away in two vans. That's a lot of people in a town that only has about 18,000 residents. It's home to the Dorothy's House Museum, where the fictional Dorothy launched into Oz. Also, home to one of the country's largest beef processing plants. Now, ICE arrests are reportedly causing a lot of concern in all of southwestern Kansas. The Kansas Farmers Union said they've caused significant disruption for the agriculture economy. The Kansas Livestock Association says they will result in higher beef prices. So let's bring in the vice mayor of Liberal, Kansas, Jeanette Vasquez. Vice Mayor, welcome.
3: Hello. Thank you so much for having me on your show.
0: Well, and tell us, who were the people arrested?
3: So it's hard to say who the people arrested were just because ICE is not coordinating with us or giving us any information. The only information I can give you is what I personally have seen. And I saw the transportation of two vans. I want to say each van held approximately 20 to 30 individuals. As far as like tracking down who the individuals are has been very difficult.
0: Do you even know where they are?
3: So I don't know where all of them are. I do know that some of them were flown out to Wyoming. So we were able to locate where they were flown to, and we looked at their jail log. We did see approximately 40 people on that jail log, but that was just one day. We don't know where the individuals from day two and three were transported to.
0: Look, there was a post, you know, a social media post saying some businesses in southwest Kansas are temporarily closing because of ICE agents. You say correct, but in response to that, the Secretary of Homeland Security, Mark Wayne Mullen, said ICE is not conducting worksite operations in Kansas. You've got, you know, operations, you know, having to do with beef there. Are you seeing worksite operations being targeted by ICE?
3: Yes, I can tell you that that statement that they made is a lie. I personally saw it with my eyes. I saw the security at the beef plant try to kick them out numerous times. And so they were basically just circling the parking lot and didn't have permission to be there. And I also got a little bit intimidated because I really didn't know what was going on. And so at that point, I saw the security guard put his vehicle close to ICE's to try to get them to get off the road. And so, like I said, it was just a scary situation because I didn't know what was going on. But I can tell you that I personally saw ICE vans and another vehicle circling in the parking lot at the meatpacking plant.
0: Okay, so you have a conflicting eyewitness report, which conflicts with what Mark Wayne Mullen, the Homeland Security Secretary, is saying. Meanwhile, the Great Bend Chamber of Commerce, this is a little ways from you there in southwest Kansas, they've been connecting local entrepreneurs with resources after a few businesses in town did temporarily close because of increased, you know, law enforcement and ICE activity. And there are reports, and this is from KAKE News in that area, that at least 150 people gathered in downtown Great Bend Thursday night to voice concerns about ICE agents in their community. This is really going under the radar in the rest of the country. You say what? What are you hearing from people there?
3: And so it's not just what I'm hearing. It's what I'm physically seeing with my own eyes. I can tell you, during the ICE operations, our town just became a ghost town. People were not out and about. The businesses were closed. Employees weren't going to work. There was so much fear I know specifically at a nearby dairy, more than 150 individuals stayed the night there for approximately 5 days in fear of getting picked up by ICE. And so I think that just speaks volumes that they chose to stay the night at their workplace of just how terrified our community members are.
0: Look, there are probably going to be people who will speak in favor of ICE what they say they are doing, which is detaining people who have committed heinous crimes and who've come into the country illegally. You're the first Latina elected in liberal Kansas. Again, that's the name of the town. You're also from a mixed status family who immigrated from Mexico. Do you have your own personal fears?
3: I don't have personal fears, but I can tell you that I went through an experience and I still have a lot of trauma. My personal story is my dad was deported when I was starting my first semester in college. And it's very unfortunate because he did everything the right way. He was filing a petition. This was back in like the 90s. But unfortunately, we had an attorney who scammed us over $60,000.
0: Oh,
3: and so reliving all this and seeing other families being torn apart, like mine was torn apart, brings a lot of mixed emotions, and it basically takes me back to the experiences that I had.
0: Vice Mayor Vasquez, you illustrate some of the complications here. We're going to have to leave it at that. But thank you for shedding some light on what's going on in your part of the country, which I think a lot of people are unaware of. Jeanette Vasquez, again, Vice Mayor of Liberal Kansas. Thank you so much. We'll stay in touch. Thank you.
3: Thank you.
0: And you're listening to Here and Now.
4: What if babies could be born without disease, even if the parents risk passing one down?
5: If you have a technology that can be proven to be safe and it can help hundreds of millions of people that suffer from these diseases, it is unethical to not pursue this research.
4: We tour a tech startup trying to prove it's safe to create babies from genetically modified human embryos. 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
6: 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I would have an update on that match, but Jill sort of left the pledge room, and I have no idea where she is. So, whatever. I guess she doesn't want to do her job. That's on
7: not
6: her.
7: Important.
6: During the break at about 1 o'clock, so about 20 minutes ago, and I hope that this individual is still listening, we were talking about newspapers, and Bill made an offhand comment about what newspapers, and, hey, I've been listening to the pledge drive during my lunch break and heard the comment, what newspapers? Well, I'm the new general manager of the Glasgow Courier, and I made a sustaining donation the other day. If you feel like giving Glasgow a shout-out, we wouldn't mind. I love to give Glasgow a shout-out. That's fantastic.
7: Absolutely. The Glasgow Courier is a fantastic newspaper.
6: Yeah, there That's we go. Right. Fantastic newspaper. We're looking for the collab here. I love YPR, and I'm so happy we can get it up here in the middle of nowhere. And the middle of nowhere is all capitalized in the same way that my mom capitalizes my junior year of high school. I think it was a pretty traumatic event for her, you know. 406-657-2941. Call or text donate to 800-441-2941. YPRadio.org. I take an update from Jamie, too, on the total. The last one we had was at $1,250, $162,056. So if there's been anything that's happened in the last 30 minutes, I'm not seeing anything. I'm still seeing the 162.56. So, yep. Well, we do things. It's different. We still do share a lot of paper slips, the thank yous and stuff. But we've graduated in some cases to things like Slack and messaging services to communicate throughout the drive. It's usually just a lot of middle fingers. Julie, we have we have a thank you.
8: It's direction.
9: We do. Two thank yous. A generous donor from Great Falls. Thank you so much.
6: Oh, thank you, Great Falls. Fantastic.
9: And Diane Kirsten in Bozeman, who reports that she receives fair and quality news from Yellowstone Public Radio.
6: Excellent.
9: I think we all feel that way, Diane. Thank you so much.
6: Thank you. And that is one of the big things that we are really focused on. We do have a news team of five people, and we are interested in making sure that we're providing that local news. And that's a day in and day out kind of thing. And it's one of the things that you have found since you've been here, and one of the things that you've helped us with quite a bit is shaping that daily news content and making sure that the programming is there and that we've got good stories for everybody to have in the both Carl in the morning and Kay in the afternoon.
7: Absolutely. And Carl and Kay do a fantastic job.
9: Oh. He speaks the truth.
8: I do want to say, I think Bill probably, we had some brief discussions about this, and we've talked about this before, Ken, too. One of the challenges here, and one of the great things, we keep hearing these names that are 2, 3, 4, 5 hours away from where we are. That's not typical in the radio business.
6: It's not. Right.
8: And one of the great challenges is making sure that we are speaking to the region and not just where we sit physically. And I think that's reflected in the fact that we get so many responses and encouragement from people out there in different places. And I just want to throw a little send out to Wyoming, because we have a lot of listeners
7: in northern
8: Wyoming, and they let us know. And we're keeping a good mix. One of the things that I think I'm proudest of here is we're trying, and it never stops, but we are trying to make sure that everybody, wherever you are, how far out you are in the listening area, we're making sure that you're heard. Your voices are on the air.
7: This is your station, too.
6: In Glasgow. And our friend Travis Young at the Glasgow Courier. So check out the Glasgow Courier. We'll look that up online. And new shout out to the new GM there. Welcome, and happy to have you on board in the middle of nowhere, as he put it. But it's all beautiful middle of nowhere, too, so there's that. One call on the line, a $2,000 match. We will find out from Jill. I think Jill returned. We'll find out how much is left on the match here in a minute. Okay, well, then something's wrong with my Slack, because I'm not getting new messages.
10: Okay, $1,635.
6: Thank you. $1,635 remains on this $2,000 match. I have to figure out why my Slack isn't responding. And I thought that was a little snooty, but
8: it's slacking.
6: It's slacking. My Slack is slacking. And I'm sure that's, cut me some slack probably has to do with the reason why they named this Slack.
8: Right.
6: I think I'm done with cute tech names. I think I think
8: starting with app.
6: Yeah, right. It's the app.
8: Get rid of that.
6: Right? 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YPRadio.org. Some there was a comedian who did a great bit about would you like six string cheeses? No, I wouldn't. Would you like six string cheeses battered and deep fried with marinara sauce? Yes, I would. That sounds delicious. But the idea of the mozzarella stick and that it isn't a full meal, like you're going to just share like even one or two mozzarella sticks, is quite a lot of food to have. And the idea that that's, how you're going to start your meal, and then they're going to bring you out the giant plate of spaghetti and everything else that goes along with it.
8: And the bread that started the whole thing.
6: Yes,
7: Right.
6: 406-657-2941. 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YPRadio.org. I've been trying to keep myself centered by not self-centered, but I'm trying to keep myself centered by...
8: hyphen, comma, hyphen.
6: Right. How would I explain this to a Victorian street urchin? Because if you think about it, if you go to a restaurant and someone says, you ask for Diet Coke and they say, no, well, is Diet Pepsi okay? And you say yes, but you're disappointed. How do you explain that to a Victorian street urchin who barely has enough? You know, it's a little, it's kind of one of those things where it's like, okay, well, let's just be real about the world here and center ourselves. Okay, we have another thank you.
9: Yeah, we sure do. Nancy Marks from Townsend.
6: Townsend, perfect.
9: Thanks, Nancy.
6: Yeah. Townsend is one of those places that I think that if we can, I would love to get a translator in Townsend. Because we do, you know, we have good signal in Three Forks and we have good signal in Helena, but it would be great to have a little boost in there.
9: So is Nancy streaming this or?
6: Could be, or I think there is enough signal, I think, from, you know, that Three Forks area to get up there. But it, we always like to have the most robust sound that we possibly can, which I think is, you know, always a good thing. Which is why, if you look at YPR's broadcast area, the concentration along I-94, you know, Glendive, Miles City, and all of that, and then Billings, Big Timber, you know, Billings, Columbus, Big Timber, Livingston, Bozeman, all along I-90 as well. We're really trying to fill in that I-90 corridor, and we around the highways and byways, and then whatever we can do to fill in the gaps and the areas in between. The topography of Montana plays so much of a role in terms of where we're placing our transmitters and translators and what ends up being unfortunate dead areas, areas where you... I mean, there are days where you think, man, if I only was in Iowa, if I was only the general manager of a public radio outfit in Iowa, you could put one transmitter just... And, you know, for us, that is Colstrip, Ashland, the Ashland Broadus, all that area. I mean, the Colstrip signal just goes forever because there's nothing at all to impede it. But when you look at where we are in the Paradise and the Gallatin Valley, I mean, you know, between Clyde Park, Emigrant, and Big Sky, and all of those places, and Bozeman, and, you know, there are places where you drive... And but that's the same with cell signal. There are places where you take a corner and you have nothing for a quarter mile, a half mile, and then suddenly five bars again. So it is that topography that makes the challenging for the broadcast engineering.
8: I think it's just nature's way of making sure that you're paying attention to the scenery and that's, not your cell phone.
6: That's true. That's true. 406-657-2941. 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YPRadio.org. It also explains why we have transmitters and translators in northern Wyoming, because Wyoming Public Radio originated in Laramie and originally did not cover the northern part of the state. It really only covered Laramie, Cheyenne, Casper, did not come as far north as the places. We actually had a translator in Thermopolis for a really long time. So we were actually way down into the state. We've pulled back a little bit, but we do still have Buffalo and Sheridan and Cody and Powell. We used to be over in Gillette as well. But then Wyoming Public Radio became a statewide service, and they invested partnering with their Wyoming Public Television to piggyback on a lot of those sites to be able to get full statewide service. But so it's sort of like YPR's vestigial tail, you know, is sort of our but keeping it there, and you know, we get enough support from those areas to want to keep those places viable. And really, especially for people from like Cody and Powell and Sheridan, they're in Montana all the time, largely to avoid the sales tax. So they're coming to our Costco's and they're coming to buy cars and they're coming to do those things because of the state sales tax. So they want to stay plugged in, and they want to stay and they can go back and forth between Wyoming and just like many of the people in Helena and Great Falls go back and forth between Montana Public Radio and YPR.
9: Right. Yeah. Makes sense.
8: Yeah, it does.
6: 406-657-2941. 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That's when you see the more you know. Like those old things that were on NBC. The more you know. Dun, dun, dun, dun.
7: A very special.
6: Tonight on a very special YPR. Julie, we have a thank you.
9: This is from Karen Tryman in Billings. And this donation is to support the worm.
6: Yay. Oh.
9: And as well, her brother-in-law, Carl Lengel.
8: And we're getting it all in the family here.
9: We are. I love this. That's the way to do it. It's
8: a little
9: wonderful.
8: Nepotism with a dollar sign.
6: Right,
8: in the
6: yeah, there's nothing wrong with that. That's
9: you.
6: Great.
9: Thank you, family and friends.
6: Yes, and you should, if you are not subscribed to The Worm. The Worm is YPR's daily newscast podcast. Of the daily news, all of the wrap-up. And Carl has put in quite a bit of work into a Saturday edition of The Worm well. So you should definitely check that out. It is a great way for you to get all of the day's news in one place. And it is usually published by 7 o'clock in the morning.
8: Yes.
6: So it's out there by 7 in the morning. So check us out. You can do that wherever you get your podcasts. And, of course, we've got a link for that on our website as well at ypradio.org. So check out our daily news podcast. 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
8: And we're working on, I think we're going to have pretty soon here, the NPR One platform, which we go through. We will have our local newscast there available.
6: Oh, also. Good, so good,
8: we,
6: good,
8: we're getting the word out.
7: Slowly but surely, we'll get there.
6: Yeah. Yeah, now that's also a whole new infrastructure as well, is for to have the NPR overhang on that. And, you know, NPR handles what's called the content management system, the back end of our website that we can fit in, and so that it allows us to do all of the publishing that we do. And there is a lot more collaboration and interaction that we can do with NPR working. And that's one of the things that Ruth Eddy, our Bozeman reporter and digital manager, is working on for us, digital media, working with the website and our social media channels as well. So,
7: yep.
6: All right. Well, we're down to some time. We're going to get back here to the programming, and then we'll be back a little bit later in the hour to update you on what's going on. We'll have one more big push of this $2,000 match. 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

0: He is the person she wants to save, and there is no saving. Sometimes we have to just stand by and say, I am here while we figure out what okay looks like for you, but I can't do it. And that is one of the hardest things for her. And it came from my personal experience having a sibling who was diagnosed with schizophrenia when I was very early in my 20s and desperately wanting to like fix it. And like, well, this is his brain. And it might not be something to fix. It might just be figuring out what it means to love your sibling for who they are and are becoming, and to also release the want for the kind of care I think you should have, and how I want you to be medicated, and how I want you to come back to me, and that mourning of who you were and who I thought you would be is mine to carry and is not okay to impress upon someone. This book was capturing those early days of how lonely it felt to recognize someone I deeply love is changing, and I am helpless, and I have to just sit in the helplessness.
1: Sounds like it might have been a painful journey for you to write that.
0: I try to be very good with myself about what is a journal entry and what is for a therapy session and what is for art. I don't think I could write a book about where I am right now, right? Because I'm still in it and I'm too close. But looking back, 16 years ago, almost 17 years ago, I can say, here are the feelings I had and where I might have shown up differently. This is what I was coming up for me. I have enough distance from the early days that I can look at that.
1: There are a couple of questions that I wanted to ask you because these are apparently the questions you always want to ask when you moderate. What did this novel teach you about yourself?
0: I'm really impatient. I'm a really impatient human. I was so impatient that when I sat down to write a book, I would tell myself, you have 3 months. Then I had kids. And they are three in one. And it wasn't like you couldn't la-di-da. I have 3 months to do it. I'm a creative pressure cooker. No, your life is a pressure cooker. You are in the pressure. You are pressured. You are cooked. And so I had to then be like, what does it look like to have to say, I write for 2 weeks, really kind of heavily, and then life happens, and I can't write again for another 3 weeks? And then I write furiously, and then life happens. And so it was like these fits and starts, which was so hard for me. But it was so good for the book. The book was better for my having to take pauses, right? So the book taught me, like, okay, what if every season requires a different process? And what if you walked in believing the process would be in service of the book? And then I'm trying to make, like, what if I'm sitting here in this hour rocking is actually creatively doing something different, unlocking something else? Maybe I'll come up with a choice I wouldn't have come up if I was moving too fast.
1: Which is sort of actually the second question that apparently you always like to ask, which is, what did this novel teach you about writing? Which you started to pretty much answered.
0: Yes. So maybe in my case, the two questions were interlinked, but it did teach me intense patience with my life, intense patience with my time. This book was all about time. How far am I from some of the things I'm writing about? Can I write about them in ways that feel like I'm giving dignity, in ways that don't feel like my own emotions are getting in the way of the story that needs to be told? Like, how am I managing time in the book? Is it paced correctly? How am I managing my time while I'm writing? This book, both for myself and for how it had to be written, was all about time and patience.
2: Author Elizabeth Acevedo speaking with Here and Now's Emiko Tamagawa. It's Here and Now.
3: And we are back in the YPR studios on the campus of Montana State University, Billings, wrapping up the Here and Now fundraising for Tuesday, the fourth day. The fourth day of sitting in this chair for 12 hours a day.
4: You don't look too worse the wear yet.
3: No, not yet.
5: No,
3: it's not Friday. I haven't completely committed, the cardinal sin of losing my mind. $162,721 is where we sit right now. 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And I have to say Montana's Carbon County, just like I have to say Montana's Park County, because there are Park County, Wyoming, and Carbon County, Wyoming. So that's, you kind of have to distinguish, given that we broadcast to both states. 406-657-2941. 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
5: Oh, boy.
3: I don't know how many times I've talked about antelope for someone very pedantically to tell me I have to call them pronghorn. And it's the same with the buffalo. No, you must refer to them as bison. And, you know, the pendulum swings back and forth across that. But I am going to say it's where the deer and the antelope roam. I don't know anything about any pronghorn in that song. 406-657-2941. 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You know, again, just saying.
6: Right there with you.
3: Do we have a thank you, Julie? Julie Hitchcock is here, one of our board members of the Friends of Yellowstone Public Radio Board of Directors. And we have a thank you.
7: We do. And this is from Haley Hitchcock Brown
3: from
7: Bozeman. And that rounds out the family. Then this is oldest daughter.
3: Oh, good.
7: So
3: that's good. So there's no, you're not leaving with anybody on the, you know, no gift at Christmas list. Everybody's good.
7: Nope, no, I was paying attention. So good. We're all good.
3: Good. Glad to know.
7: We're all good. But love all the contributions from Bozeman. Keep them coming.
3: Any other thank yous? Are we all caught up there?
5: I think we're caught up for this moment. Yeah, we're waiting right now.
3: Bill, you haven't had much of a chance for, unfortunately, vacation doesn't kick in for the first 6 months that you're employed. So you haven't had a chance. But have you had a chance to get into Yellowstone yet, or any of those?
8: No, ranged out that far.
3: Okay, yet. I see. Well, that's good. We will have meetings, our managers' meetings, Jill, Jamie, Bill, Jim, and I will all sit down and talk about the radio station and stuff, and invariably it ends up with us. Well, Bill, you should go here. You should try this restaurant, or have you been to Red Lodge yet, or you should do this, you should do that, and you've got a big list of places to go and hang out and check out.
8: Big checklist, yes.
5: The pig races, I think.
3: The pig races, in Bear Creek. Yeah, Bear Creek, that's good.
7: I just went to them for the first time. I've lived here for 50 years and just went to the pig races about a month ago. It is a sight to behold. Absolutely outstanding event.
3: What a fun way to spend an afternoon.
5: That was one of my first summer. It was the pig races last year, and then. But in this last summer, we've talked about Wyoming. I've been to Longmire Days. We went to the Forget Me Not Festival. We were down in Cook City for a while. We went out to the Eastern Montana State Fair. That was great. I enjoyed getting out to Miles City. That's a good trip. Also visited the Tongue River Winery out there, learning a little bit about wine.
3: Which is really easy to say.
7: Oh, wonderful.
5: Yes. Rolls right off
3: right,
5: of
3: the Tongue River Winery. It is nothing like in Livingston, there is a business that used to underwrite with us the Rubber Ducky River Rental. And that one was YPR is supported by the, you would not believe the outtakes that included the F word multiple times as I would get halfway into that and then completely
5: You'd flub it. Okay.
3: Yeah.
7: And yet you're still employed.
3: I know, right? Well, no, none of that would end up on air. That was all tape that ended up on the floor. 406-657-2941. Call 800-441-2941, ypradio.org. With Christy the Wordsmith here today, we were talking about all sorts of things. And I just thought to myself, you know, the on the cutting room floor. The phrase, you know, like the discards and the throwaways and all of that stuff was when you physically edited film or tape, that tape would end up on because you had to cut the film or cut the tape. And it would end up on the floor.
5: And if you stood up too fast, you'd slide and fall.
3: Yeah, that's true.
7: That reminds me, I actually, Christy's a good friend of mine, and I actually contacted her via her website because I was curious about the phrase cast a ballot. Why do we cast a ballot as opposed to, we say other things like mark a ballot, but most people
6: cast a ballot.
7: Cast a ballot. So what are we doing? Throwing them away? No.
6: Oh, I wonder. I wonder if it has to do like casting of, like, you know, like when you cast.
5: Because you're casting a show or a performance. I mean, it's that same sort of interesting casting.
7: Well, anyway, if Christy's still listening, maybe she'll do that on the show. Let us know.
5: We'll be looking forward to that. I'm trying to remember some of the other. I got to travel a lot this summer, and it was a lot to Bozeman. The Ellen Theater is just doing some great stuff all the time. But the opera, we were talking about that.
7: Yes.
5: Got to go see that. A river runs through it. Montana has, in the little time that I have been here, I am just deeply impressed with the cultural scene and the amount of work that's going into making sure that people know there are voices from all over the place singing different things, telling us different things, and bringing stories to us in different ways. Billings Symphony has got a jam-packed season as they look at 6 new people coming up. We're keeping you informed on that. Just a lot. I'm very excited about it, and I'm excited for Bill to start discovering some of these things.
6: Absolutely.
5: And be able to get out and see some of the communities.
6: Of course.
7: You have so much to look forward to, and everything that happens at the Alberta Bear Theater, phenomenal.
5: Pub Station, it's phenomenal. The live music scene, that's another thing. That I've heard stories from some of the musicians that it was great here for about 6, 7, 8 years ago. It just was rocking all the time. Things happening all the time. And then COVID and the pandemic, and it all kind of changed everything, but it's coming back strong. A lot of little pockets of places where you can find live music, just here in the city, certainly all over South Central Montana, Northern Wyoming. So it's a pleasure to be able to talk about these
8: topics. Fantastic, absolutely.
7: And then there are 2 new film festivals that are happening. Mm-hmm. One in Big Sky, they just had their 2nd year, and Bozeman is just about ready to have their 1st year of legit film festival.
5: And there's a festival in Wyoming in Cody. The Yellowstone Film Festival is coming up in the next couple of weeks. So we, just blessed, tremendously blessed just, here.
7: There's no end in Montana.
5: And again, I love talking about all of these events and going to these events and meeting the people, meeting young musicians. I think one of the most impressive things about Tippett Rise and the time at Fishtail last year was recognizing the comfort and security that all of these very, very young people had, but they are playing all over the world, all over the United States. They just, it's obvious that they have found their path through music, and it's always so rewarding to see somebody young that has a passion for something and is focused on it and is making a difference. And again, the opportunities, Tippett Rise being one, the Billings Symphony, the Bozeman's, all of the different symphony organizations across the state, the opera companies, it's a great place to be because you can walk out the door after a great performance and there's that beautiful night sky just smiling at you. So,
6: well, that's a perfect place to wrap up.
5: Thank you.
6: We're very close to the top of the 2 o'clock hour, and we're going to say at this point a big thank you, Bill O'Neill. Thank you very much for coming downstairs for some on-air fundraising and also for the job you're doing as our news director. Really appreciate that.
9: Thank you.
6: And Julie, thank you very much for coming down and being here as a member of, but also a long and storied history with Yellowstone Public Radio, tangentially and as a listener and as a supporter and as somebody who has helped many of our previous community programmers bring their shows to bear, and for also now being a member of the Friends of Yellowstone Public Radio Board of Directors.
7: My pleasure, and thank you for inviting me.
6: And Carl, thank you so much for all the work. I mean, you're getting close to bedtime here because
5: I've been asleep for the last half hour. You didn't notice?
6: I didn't even notice. And thank you so much for the work that you do in the mornings. I'm the first person that comes into the building. I'm the first person that interrupts Carl's serenity and comes into the orbit of the station in the morning.
5: There are other people,
6: and I think there's there's been a few times we've solved the world's problems before 7 o'clock in the morning. Yes. So that's,
5: if we could only turn the mics open. And
6: yeah, there we go. All right. Well, we will pick up the rest of this $1,435 of this $2,000 match during Jazz, and we will enjoy doing so. Thank you so much for helping out. I think we've had a great conversation here over these last couple of hours. Really appreciate it. One last time, 406-657-2941. 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
10: 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And starting off this edition with music from trumpeter Aimer Santiago from his 2013 Music City Records release, his debut solo recording called Hidden Journeys, and from that, a track titled Reminiscence.

0: music from Puerto Rican-born drummer-percussionist currently based in Orlando, Florida, Dimas Sanchez, leading his Afro-Latin jazz project from his new 2025, a self-release called Afro Antillano. And from that, we listen to one of the tracks composed by Dimas Sanchez titled La Contradanza, highlighting the talents of his band members Nora Lee Garcia on flute and Tony Perez on piano. And starting off the show, we heard from band leader, educator, singer, trumpeter, and flugelhorn player Imer Santiago from his debut solo recording with Jazz Music City Records 2013 called Hidden Journey. And from that, we heard the track Reminiscence that was composed by Imer Santiago, who is featured on trumpet, along with Ivan Santiago on electric bass, Paul Horn on Rhodes piano, Rashawn Barber on sax, and Josh Hunt on drums.
1: And we are back in the YPR studios on the campus of Montana State University, Billings. Spending time, Ken Siebert here now with Nicole Hurt.
2: Hello.
1: How are you doing?
2: Good.
1: Our underwriting and community engagement manager is here. How are you doing?
2: I'm doing pretty good.
1: Yeah.
2: Probably. I mean, I haven't been talking all weekend, so maybe better than you.
1: Yeah. Well, no, I'm doing all right.
2: Well, that's
1: having a good time. Having a good time. Let's see. Would like to find out how much is left on the match. I think it's $1,435 or thereabouts. We have a generous donor match from Red Lodge, matching $2,000 from listeners and encouraging other listeners in Montana's Carbon County to make their gifts in support of Yellowstone Public Radio. 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
2: Absolutely.
1: During jazz, when things do tend to slow down just a little bit. So Nicole works with our underwriting, so you work with a lot of our business people who are interested in making sure that we get all of our business underwriting, and they get to know all of when our concerts are and all of those types of things.
2: Yeah.
1: And that has been, you've been here with us now for a little bit more than a year and a half.
2: Two and a half years.
1: Oh my gosh, that's crazy.
2: I know, time really flew by.
1: Yeah.
2: Yeah.
1: Well, and here we are. So what's going on in the wonderful world of underwriting?
2: Well, we are currently trying to expand our underwriting a little bit into Google Ads on our website. We've got those up and running, but have yet to have any really good takers on them. So I would love to see some more underwriters with an interest on being on our website and having an ad up.
1: Yes. Oh, that would be fantastic, wouldn't
2: it? Yeah, it would. Yeah, I think that's really one of our bigger pushes for underwriting right now, is maybe getting some ads up on the website.
1: Yes, I think that would be good.
2: Mm-hmm.
1: Would really like for that to happen. So we'll get you right on that.
2: Doing my best.
1: In the meantime, 406-657-2941. 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We would love to have you be a part of that. And we know that we've had some great support today and into the week. Sorry, I'm trying to get my computer set up here. It fritzed out on me.
2: Uh-oh. That's
1: all right.
2: The worst.
1: I know, and especially because I got to keep track of all the numbers here with my computer, so that's what I'm trying to do. $162,721 was the last time that we had an update. That was like 30 minutes ago. If Jill is not laying on the floor over there anymore, I could use an update on the match total. She's been taking weird power naps that sort of make it look like a Civil War hospital out there. 406-657-2941. Call or text donate to 800 441-2941, ypradio.org. It has been a delightful day of conversation today with Christy Smith here. The conversation with Christy, and we've had Danelle Jones and Sarah Brown, and Susan Gilberts has been here, and of course Amanda Markle and Juanita Selix and Christian Hafer.
2: Mm-hmm.
1: And then we just got done talking with Bill and Carl and Julie Hitchcock, which was also fantastic, and now we're talking with you.
2: Oh, good.
1: And it's awful. Yeah, everything. No, I mean, it's great. It is fantastic to be able to have a week where we can sit down and we can bring in all of these people to be live on the radio to talk about Yellowstone Public Radio, why it's important, and for the people who are on the staff to have a little bit of a dialogue about what it is that you do and why it's so important. So business underwriting brings in right now about $200,000, $210,000 annually, and that is from the sale of that. Now, the difference between a business underwriting situation and the regular donor situation is that now a donor gets a thank you if you want to be thanked on air, and you also get a thank you letter, and there's all of the things, and the tax bill, underwriting is a little bit different because it's a service.
2: Yes.
1: So the underwriter is getting the service of, it's not an advertisement because we're non-commercial radio.
2: Right.
1: So, but it is an announcement that allows for very particular language about what that business is, where it's located, and what it does, and how you can contact them. And so it's a service. It's handled a little bit differently in terms of where it goes into our budget and how we relate to it in our budget. But underwriting is an important part of that $1.6 million that we raise on a yearly basis.
2: Mm-hmm.
1: And...
3: Chill. I'm awake, Ken. I'm good.
2: We're talking about underwriting. She just took a little 10-minute power nap, but it wasn't on the floor.
3: I sat and took one.
1: It was just the look on your face, which was like pretty much if there was anywhere else that you could be but here right now.
3: I will say I haven't been at my very best this week. Yeah, I haven't felt very good.
1: Yeah,
3: so,
1: yeah.
3: But I'm still here.
1: Yeah, you managed to infect everyone here in the building.
3: And the other option was that I could stay home. And Ken didn't think that was a good idea for me to stay home either.
2: Oh, what a bully.
3: I know, because then you would have to come over and do it.
2: Oh, no, that wouldn't be good for anyone.
1: Who am I going to yell at? 406-657-2941. Call or text donate to 800-441-2941. YPRadio.org. My voice has dropped at least a good half.
2: Yeah, you did just like right down into the ASMR.
1: Yeah. Yeah.
2: Volume.
3: The Barry White volume.
2: The Barry White volume. Yeah.
1: And we're unpacking. We're unpacking this box, and we're just going to open up the... Yeah. Yeah. $1,160. That'll be my post-retirement work. I'll work on...
2: You're going to do those like soap videos on
1: ASMR
2: TikTok?
1: Unboxing videos.
3: Unboxing videos.
2: Unboxing videos.
1: Yeah. Just order weird
3: stuff.
1: You'll
3: be renting the studio out from YPR so you can come in and do this.
1: That velour tracksuit that I've always wanted.
2: Oh, my God.
1: I think YPR should have a velour tracksuit, and I think it should be in our yellow and our brown and, like, with some white piping down the legs and stuff. And then you could get the bucket, the velour bucket hat to go with it. I think that'd be fantastic.
3: I don't think those would sell.
1: You don't?
3: No.
1: Oh, I bet you people be all over
2: that. You know what I think we should do, though, is we have, like, the little bandanas for dogs. I think we should make smaller ones.
3: For cats?
2: For cats.
1: Yeah.
2: Well, my cats need some.
3: I'm pretty sure I made my cat wear a big one.
1: Yeah.
3: I was like,
2: did you?
1: Kevin wore one of the regular sized ones.
2: But my cats are so tiny.
3: Yeah.
1: Well.
3: I didn't give mine an option. I just put it on them and said, here you go, cat.
2: I have decided they're getting dressed up for Halloween this year.
3: What are they wearing?
2: My last two options I saw was a king outfit and a little princess outfit.
3: Very nice.
2: Which is perfect.
3: Yes.
2: Because Cheese is the king of the house.
1: I'm starting to think we're not giving Jill or... Nicole enough to do.
2: I'm planning what my cats are going to wear for
3: Halloween. Her cat Halloween costume.
2: Listen, a lady has to have hobbies.
1: Yes, yeah, there you go. That is very true.
3: So, Nicole, you do other things besides underwriting.
2: I
3: you
2: do.
3: You are planning our brewery tours.
2: I am
3: right
2: planning
3: now.
2: The brewery tours.
3: And we
1: do
3: have,
1: we have any updates on Bozeman or Billings?
2: We
1: for
2: do not.
1: Okay.
2: But we are hoping for some later this week.
1: Okay. Good, good, good.
3: So, we're excited, though, to be in Helena.
1: At Blackfoot River Brewing on the 19th and at Triple Dog Brewing on the 20th in Havre.
3: That will be fun.
1: It will.
3: So
2: I am excited to go there. I haven't actually been to Havre ever before.
1: Oh, really?
2: So I'm excited to go. And
1: I'm hoping I might check out if we can't, because we do have some. I have some other things I need to do, but I'm wondering if we get over to Havre early, we might be able to tour the college radio station.
3: Oh, that
2: would be fun.
1: And then I could do my meeting at noon on.
3: On campus.
1: On campus, and use their internet to facilitate the WebEx meeting.
3: So
1: that I have to do on that day.
2: It's much better than a McDonald's.
1: But that means we're going to have to leave Helena at like
3: eight
1: in the morning.
3: Time.
1: Yeah. 406-657-2941. 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We are really hoping to satisfy this $2,000 match. We're almost halfway there, folks. Please,
3: yes, we are.
1: Will you help us out between 2 and 4 o'clock here Tuesday? Mail today really came in on
3: the clutch. Oh, my goodness, yes. We definitely needed the mail today.
1: Oh, boy.
2: Yeah. I think there will be some more, too, because they were still organizing.
3: Oh, good, good. Mm-hmm. It seems like we have days where, last week, where a couple days where our mail was really light, which is an unusual thing leading into the pledge drive. Mm-hmm. So that makes me feel like this week we'll maybe have a little bit more too. Mm-hmm.
1: Yes. Well, for whatever sure. it is, it certainly worked today.
3: It did.
2: I have a thank you here.
1: Oh, let's do it.
2: It's for Roxanne Heidel.
1: Roxanne!
2: In Livingston. She says, it's the only reliable news we've got.
3: Thank you, Roxanne.
2: Thank you, Roxanne.
1: 100 and you don't have to put on that red light. 162,996 dollars right now.
3: All right.
1: Now.
3: Well, we would be right at close to 165-ish, or right around 165 if we could meet our match.
1: Yep.
2: Ooh.
1: Yeah. Well,
3: which would be very good.
1: Could you maybe layer in a little more enthusiasm for meeting the match? Or?
2: Meet the match!
3: If everyone will donate right now,
1: there you
3: we
1: go.
3: Can meet the match. There and we'll be at 165,000. Yes.
1: Gee Williker, Scoob.
3: Make your gift now at...
1: There you see? That's it. You're doing it.
2: I don't think he says Gee Willikers.
3: I don't think anyone says
2: I think
3: says
2: it's
3: that.
2: Gee Whiz.
1: Yeah, we'll see.
3: Okay, the phone numbers are 406-657-2941
1: or
3: 800-441-2941. Or you can always go online to ypradio.org and make your gift there. It's quick and it's easy. Yep. And you can also take a minute and look at our wonderful new thank you gifts that we have. We have new sweatshirts, two different kinds. We have new socks. Yep. We have a new tote bag and they are fun. Mm-hmm. And you can rep the merch when you're out and about and show off that you are a listener to YPR.
1: But you forgot, text donate.
3: Oh, you can also text the word donate.
1: To 800. 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
1: Yes, and I think the reaction to the new sweatshirt for the pre-production one that we have here in studio has been quite nice. I think we need to get somebody modeling the sweatshirt and get a picture of it that we can send to Ruth for social
2: media. I think it should
1: be
2: you, Ken.
1: No.
3: I don't think we have Ken's size, actually.
1: Yeah, no, I don't think we do. And the tote bag. We should get somebody modeling the tote bag. I love the tote bag too, and yet I've heard, you know, some naysayers.
3: But I think it's actually quite a nice size.
1: Guys, I mean, how much stuff do you have to carry around?
2: I prefer
1: around
2: the
1: with
2: smaller
1: you?
2: Tote bags, but really I just use it for a library book.
3: What are that's what I think.
1: What are you taking with you that requires all that space for all this stuff?
3: Well, I mean, if you're looking for an overnight bag, this is not it. This is a...
1: Yeah, who said we were?
3: Well, apparently some people are.
2: A tote bag could be anything, true. Ken.
1: I have used the retro tote
3: as an overnight tote bag. Yeah,
1: that's right.
3: But this one is more of a day bag where you...
1: For all of my overnighting.
3: Yes.
2: You could take it grocery shopping. You could fit at least a bundle of carrots in there.
3: You could fit a couple bundles of carrots, I think. And And I also think you could take it to the library, like you said. You'd use it for library books. It'd be great for that.
1: Yeah. Well, it will not fit the 30-pack of Rainier beer.
3: It will not.
1: Well, but you could maybe fit a few White Claw in there because they're...
3: Like, yeah, they're skinny.
1: Dainty little cans in there. 406-65... 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Okay, we're going to get back to some more Latin jazz here this afternoon. But I think we'll have the opportunity for everybody to come back and check us out and see what we're doing. We'll be back with Nicole and maybe Jill if she decides not to take another nap on the floor in the conference room. And we'll be back to update you on our progress. 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
0: And coming up next is multiple Grammy Award-winning composer, bandleader, and pianist Arturo O'Farrell leading his Afro-Latin Jazz Orchestra and his new, his fifth with Zoho Records, a 2025 recording called Mundo Agua, celebrating Carla Bley, who was uniquely revered by Arturo O'Farrell, having been Arturo's mentor and an early employer in her big band. In fact, along with the multi-movement jazz suites, the recording contains Blue Palestine that was written by the iconic jazz composer Carla Bley, who recently passed away in 2023. And Blue Palestine was Carla's final composition commissioned and dedicated to Arturo O'Farrell and his Afro-Latin Jazz Orchestra. And Blue Palestine is composed in four parts by Arturo. And let's listen to part two, featuring the improvisational talents of Afro-Latin Jazz Orchestra members Ricardo Rodriguez on bass and Roman Filiu on soprano sax.

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1: Oh, my God. Everybody put in the match.
0: See, that obviously was a joke for all of our listeners out there. We would never, ever do that.
2: We say it's a joke. On air.
0: Never, ever, ever do anything like that. 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We were just looking at the tote bag because we have, I love saying pre-pro, like we're in the, you know, like we're down with the lingo. We got the pre-pro or the sweatshirt, and then that means pre-production, and the tote bag. And the transfer on that tote bag is remarkably crisp. I think that fabric takes the transfer so well.
1: You mean like where the logo is sitting?
0: Yeah, it's a transfer. Well, no, that's what it is. It's a transfer. It's well, not I mean,
2: I would call it an iron-on transfer, although I don't know if it's a heat press transfer or a silk screen transfer. However, they
0: it's
2: do.
0: A heat, I think it's a think heat it's press heat. Transfer.
1: It looks
0: yeah.
1: like heat.
0: Yeah,
2: but it looks very nice.
0: It looks really, really yeah. good. Yes, you won't mm-hmm. know because the embroidered ones were quite a bit more.
2: Oh, the embroidered ones cost a lot more.
0: Oh, and yeah, yeah, yeah.
2: Sometimes, well, no, embroidered yeah, no. things look nice. Sometimes they get a little bunchy. Yeah. So,
0: well, yeah. you know what I want embroidered
2: I
0: on my tote bag.
2: I do.
0: 406-657-2941. 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
2: I apologize.
1: I need both of you to stay away from me, please.
2: I do have a bit of a cold that I have been fighting, but...
0: And giving to everyone else.
2: Not on purpose. I don't get sick very often, which is kind of funny because
0: you say that, and yet.
2: Well, when I mean, she doesn't get sick very.
0: No,
2: I don't get sick very often, yeah. and then of course it happened
0: at the beginning,
2: at the very beginning.
1: It's because you've had like all this build up. It's just it's how the body works. You've had all this build up, and but now you're in the thing. And
2: Jamie and I were talking about that because usually we get sick after the pledge drive.
0: Yes, like
2: we usually
0: we'll
2: hold off, and we all have that crash.
0: Yep.
2: After our 80 hours of work for a week, we all get sick. But
0: well, what do you think it's going to be like this time when we're...
2: I know, when I'm hospitalized on Tuesday, Ken. No.
0: 406-657-2941. 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YPRadio.org. Looking to chase down about half of this $2,000 match. It would be fantastic to finish this match before... we go into All Things Considered. And again, we are looking at today as a somewhat pivotal day, today and tomorrow. We really feel that the work that we do today and tomorrow are going to inform the last 2 days of the drive.
2: Absolutely.
0: So we very much want to be able to move that total up so that we can position ourselves for Thursday and Friday, which we know are going to be big lifts because $310,000 is $60,000 more than our last drive, which was a good $25,000 or $50,000 more than the drives previously.
2: It was, yes.
0: But again, we're trying to do this because we had a big $300,000 cut to our budget when the Corporation for Public Broadcasting closed, which is closed and now closed forever. So we have to be able to come up with this money year after year after year after year. And it is a little difficult to take, if you think about the aircraft carrier, trying to turn that aircraft carrier takes a long time. And you don't just pivot from raising $1.25 million to raising $1.6 million without any change in the infrastructure of how to do so, which is the situation that we find ourselves in. Fortunately, we have remarkably wonderful listeners and supporters and people who are willing to step up. And I know last year We had a number of people who dug very deep, and
2: we did. It gave us amazing,
0: just amazing support. And we know that this year is going to be a little bit more of a heavier ask, but we also know it's very necessary. So what we've said is.

0: necessary. It's ambitious, but necessary goal. Yeah.
1: And I think the other thing is that we need to get to where we feel like we're at a stable fundraising place where we can make this much money every year.
0: And we know we can make
1: this much money.
2: Sure.
1: So this drive is kind of the first drive of that test of we can have a $310,000 goal and we can make it.
0: And we can make it.
1: And hopefully we do, you know.
0: Well, and so far I would say that we're within the pocket of making it.
1: I think we're right on track right now.
0: Yeah, but you know, and again, you know, where it comes in and how it comes in is six of one, half dozen of the other. But if we hadn't had today's mail,
1: we would not be on track.
0: We would
1: not
0: be on track at all. So again, if you remember, for about 3 weeks, really since the 1st of September, before Labor Day, we started putting out pre-recorded spots. They didn't interrupt any programming, but they were in the breaks, the identification breaks and the station breaks. And that, when we talk about the $43,000 for on air, that's or for pre-drive, that's where that comes in. The thing is, some people hear that and they don't immediately send their check on the first or on the second, you know. So they're now that we're on air, they're like, oh yeah. I was going to mail that check. And so they put the check in the mail and we get it this week. So like Tuesday, today, we happen to open the mail and, you know, we could have wept. It was so wonderful.
1: It was definitely a needed day to see that in the mail because yesterday was very, very slow. Today is also...
0: It was
1: a very good day mail-wise today, but it has also been a much stronger fundraising day today, too.
0: Yes.
1: A very steady stream of gifts coming in, which we really appreciate.
2: That's fantastic. Yep. We should keep that going.
0: Yes, and I think that, again, reiterating the idea that today and tomorrow are our pivot days. There are days where we can really, really sort of lean into raising the money that we need to raise and making sure that it's happening. Like, for example, this $1,160 on this $2,000 match, what we don't want to do is go multiple breaks without anyone chipping away at it. Mm-hmm. It doesn't have to be the full $1,160, although that would be fantastic. But, like, it's 10 minutes to 3 here. We have
1: and
0: until
1: we
0: 4
1: had
0: o'clock.
1: A gift now since 2 o'clock.
0: Since 2 o'clock. So it would be great to a few hundred dollars to come in. And it doesn't. That doesn't mean that you individually have to go, well, I've got to pony up $300.
1: No, it means that multiple people together
0: yes. could get us $300.
1: And when you do that, you could also get some new socks.
0: New socks.
1: Yes.
0: And what are the socks going for?
2: Those socks are pretty cool.
1: The socks are a $96 one-time gift or, wait, is that a single page pair? $8
0: a
1: month.
0: Yeah. There's a typo in there.
1: I'm looking at that. It says $108 a month. Mm-hmm. Now, it's an $8 a month on monthly gift.
0: One of my favorite things about the fundraiser is watching people do math live on air.
1: I actually know that. I figure it out a lot.
2: That is why I'm genuinely not trying.
1: They are great new socks. If you have had our freaker socks before, when we have had our other socks, they're really nice quality socks too. They're
0: Freaker is the brand of the sock.
1: Yes,
0: it is not indicative of anything to do.
1: But it is the brand. But Freaker socks, the brand, makes quite nice socks.
0: They do,
1: and so it's a good brand. I think they are snug on your feet, but not too tight, but they don't fall down or anything like that. So, yeah, very nice socks. And we hope everyone will get them and wear them around with their Birkenstocks or whatever sandals you wear or just wander in your sock feet.
0: And I feel a little bit of ownership because I feel like I sort of shepherded this particular design into existence.
1: With some help.
0: With, you know. You mean comments from the sideline?
1: Well, that would also be known as help. It's important to know that Ken thinks he does all of these things. However, there is some input from others.
2: I do have to say, as a collector of mugs, too, the mug with
0: our new coffee mug
2: is fantastic. Awesome. Yes. And it's hefty.
0: Yep.
1: And it's big. And it's a nice big size. Yeah. And
0: Sarah Brown's like, oh, 20 ounces. Is that too big?
1: No, that's a nice size, I think. Yeah,
0: it's a good cup of coffee.
2: Then you
0: size.
2: Only need one cup of coffee for the day instead of like two or three.
0: Well, or you can still have two or three. 406-657-2941. Call or text donate to 800-441-2941. 2941, ypradio.org. My 16-ounce shot in the dark with three shots of espresso didn't really seem to do much.
2: Oh, my God.
0: Today.
1: That seems to be like Ken crams his three cups of coffee into one. So.
2: Holy cow.
1: Yeah.
2: Are you getting like heart palpitations? Because I have four shots of espresso a day, and that's too much for me.
0: Although I did. So on Monday, when Stella brought in the peanut butter. Crack cocaine. I did have my coffee, and then I had a chunk of that, and I really did feel like I was, you know, in need of professional medical assistance.
1: But you can't pass up the peanut butter.
0: Crack cocaine
1: bars.
0: Right.
1: Yes, they're so delicious.
0: It is, you know, sort of a marshmallow is the binder.
1: Yep.
0: And like, then,
1: kind of like a Rice Krispie treat, you know, but...
0: But with peanut butter and peanut butter Captain Crunch.
1: And whole Reese's peanut butter cups, like the mini ones.
0: Mini Reese's peanut butter
1: cups. And pretzels.
0: Cups and pretzels.
1: And it is delicious.
2: I think I missed this. And now I'm sad. Is there more back there? Yes. Oh, I'm going to have to steal some on my way home today.
0: Although it's, you know, after a while. And because people don't wrap things up or close things. They don't... The bags have resealable right on them. And you go back out there and everything's wide open.
1: Well, I'm not the one who leaves it open. So
0: it's going to get stale.
1: Perhaps send a sternly worded email.
0: I am known to do. I'm going to say, I think that most of my inner office communications are pretty fun. You got to admit. 406-657-2941. Call or text donate to 800-441-2941. YPRadio.org.
1: Well, when anyone reads them.
0: Right.
2: I read the timesheet once.
0: And yet you still don't submit your timesheet. Well,
1: she reads it for the funny part. And then she's
2: like a text. My brain catalogs it as reading, having done the thing.
0: I do have to say that right here in my line of sight are three worst offenders of people who do not submit their timesheet on time.
1: I've been really good lately, too. It's been Nicole, actually, lately.
2: I have been bad for the last month or two.
0: Yeah, it's well, but, you know, a lot going on the weekend and Fridays and all of that kind of stuff. But, yeah, I like to do the timesheet meme every other week. I've got to find one now.
2: Every other week? Oh, yeah.
0: Yeah, every other week. And I do like to get those, try to find some humorous ones, try to tie them into certain times of year and things like that. A fun boss, you know. 406-657-2941. 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I do, you know, have to say, if I can for a moment, the staff here is really fantastic. It is such a good group of people. We do really work hard to make sure that the radio station is the best that it possibly can be, whether it's on the programming side, the underwriting side, the fundraising side, the business management. 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
1: It does.
0: When you have the group of people that you're working with, and it's firing on all cylinders. 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We will go back to the music and get a little bit more of that in there. But again, we would, couple hundred bucks. There's got to be a couple hundred bucks out there.
1: We have jazz has some days where it brings in a lot of money and does well. Today is not one of them so far, but, you know, it can redeem itself.
0: Yeah, we've got an hour and 4 minutes. So
1: if you're a jazz listener and you appreciate the fact that we have jazz.
0: Yep.
1: On in the afternoons, now is the time to make your gift.
0: Yes, we would love to see it. And if we can take care of this match, we might have another match to for All Things Considered, which would be great. And then Jill would want to get it done by 6 o'clock. So we can all go home.
1: Well, I mean, it's nice to go home.
0: It is. And it's nice to be able to say, here's a half hour back that we had scheduled, but we don't need. So All right, here's some more jazz. We'll be back to update you on our progress. 406-657-2941. 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
3: Coming up next, we have saxophonist Dan Moretti from his latest 2025, a new recording called Brasilia, a recording that's dedicated to the legendary jazz composer and saxophonist, the late Wayne Shorter, recorded live at the Pump House Music Works in Wakefield, Rhode Island. Here's Dan Moretti, featured on saxophone, along with Maxim Laborski on piano, Oscar Stagnero on bass, Steve Logoni on drums, and Ernesto Diaz on congas, performing the Wayne Shorter composition called Oriental Folk Song.

I would like to remind you that you are listening to Latin Jazz Perspective, a one-hour radio show that honors the tradition and embraces the new in Latin jazz music, with yours truly, Tony Vasquez, as your host.

0: We just heard from Cuban-based Afro-Cuban jazz group called Los Cubanos, a reissue from their 2009 Comida Records label release. It was recorded at Egram Studios in Havana, Cuba, titled Cubab. And from that, we listened to the track called Luz de Luna, featuring Jorge Reyes on acoustic bass, the producer of the recording, Cesar Lopez on saxophone and background vocals, Rolando Luna on piano, Luis Gonzalez on percussion, and Jesus Madera doing the backup vocals.
1: 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YPRadio.org. Folks, we have some thank yous.
2: We have a generous donor in Sheridan, Wyoming.
3: Yes, we do. Thank you very much.
1: Excellent. Thank you.
2: And then another generous donor in
3: Shoto.
2: Montana.
1: Excellent. Mm-hmm. And
3: are you not familiar with Shoto, Montana?
2: You know, my experience with Montana as someone who was born and raised here is Billings, Bozeman, Miles City, and Gray Falls.
3: I need to branch out across the state. There's a lot of places.
2: I know.
3: Shoto's a very beautiful area. It sits on the eastern side of the mountains. Well, I say the eastern side from Kalispell because, you know, I grew up there. But it's really quite beautiful. And they have lots of mountains and grizzly bears and things like
2: that. I'll have to put it on my travel list.
3: Yeah. They also have a dinosaur museum, I think, of some kind.
1: Oh, yeah.
2: Oh.
1: Have we gotten some comments and pictures to Ruth today?
3: We have not had a lot of comments, quite honestly.
1: Okay.
3: So I have not sent her any. I will say that our match, though, is down to $585.
1: Excellent.
3: So we have made some great headway. So thank you to those people who were listening and reached out during jazz. I think we could make it now.
1: All right, everybody else, let's do it. $585 to complete this generous donor from Red Lodge match, matching $2,000 from listeners. It would be so great to put $2,000 into the
3: We'd be
1: total. Well, because, let's see, we'd be at 164 and 2,000, we'd be at 166. Yes, thank you, because look
3: at that. I can do math all by myself.
1: It is, truthfully, there have been so many people who have just head first gone halfway into a math situation.
3: Well, and the funny thing is, it's not even math. It's like basic arithmetic.
1: Know, yeah, it is basic arithmetic. And then they just realize what they've done to themselves and that they have to come up with the answer they have no idea what the answer is. Very true. Yes, on the occasions when we are out to eat together because we're traveling or just having a lunch,
2: watching me calculate a tip is painful. Is why a calculator exists.
1: I know. It is the simplest thing in the world. You just move the decimal point
3: and then multiply it by 2.
1: Yeah, multiply it by 2. It's the simplest thing in the world.
2: I failed statistics 4 times.
1: And then my favorite other thing is big leaguing Jill by leaving a bigger tip than Jill does.
3: You know, and it wouldn't matter how big of a tip I leave because you'd wait till I was done. And
1: I never wait till you're done. I always do it before you do it, and it's still always a larger tip. 406-657-2941. Call or text donate to 800-441-2941. YPRadio.org. I truly am a man of simple pleasures.
3: Your simple pleasures. Eating, reading.
1: Infuriating my coworkers.
3: Picking on me. Yes. Those are the pleasures.
1: Yes. But it's all in good fun.
3: It is. I mean, for the most part, we do all get along very well here at the station.
1: It's usually the Thursday or the Friday of the drive when things get a little testy.
3: And even then, we all still like each other. But
1: we always say we're sick of each other, and then the first thing we do when we're done is text each other about what we're doing.
3: I was going to say, Jamie and Ken and I, every time, that's the first text we send each other, so...
1: Oh, God. Thursday, I've got to do reconciliations. I should not look at my calendar.
2: Don't do that.
3: Just Nicole, tell us about underwriting some more.
1: Yeah.
2: Well, what do we want to know about underwriting? How long?
1: Well, how do you go about... So if somebody is interested, let's say somebody has a small business and they think to themselves, how can I get the most reach for my advertising dollars, and then think to themselves, doesn't Yellowstone Public Radio have 13 transmitters and 25 transmitters mm-hmm. all across central and eastern Montana and northern Wyoming? And my message could not only reach the people right here in my hometown, but could also reach all of these other areas, including many of the most populous areas in the state.
2: Very true. I would say, I think it depends on like where you want to put your spot.
1: Yeah.
2: Don't you think?
1: Well, I think the first thing that they should do is email you.
2: Email me.
1: At Nicole, N-I-C-H-O-L-E, at ypradio.org for more information.
2: That's a good one.
1: I think that's a good starting point.
2: I also am always open to phone calls.
1: Yeah, that's true. Phone calls, too, at 406-657-2978 mm-hmm. is your direct line.
2: That is my direct
1: line. And you have a great little pamphlet that you can hand out or send to people, a PDF that you can send to people that has our rate sheet on it mm-hmm. And information about the station and all of that kind of stuff.
2: So it has our schedule.
1: Yeah, and the run.
3: Too, the other thing, like, if people don't know where to put their spot, like, maybe they decide they want to do underwriting with us and they don't know where to put their spot, we can help with that. I mean, we can help figure out
2: what's the best place
3: to put it. You mm-hmm. know, would it be best to put it in our music programs or our news programs mm-hmm. or that kind of thing? And we can help you do that.
1: And and then what is your goal? Because you know, for the performance spaces that we have, they're constantly changing up their messaging because they've got a number of shows and they're trying to promote the particular show. We also have, like, for example, I think about some of the retail businesses that have particular times of year when they have certain things that they're trying to do or profile for their business, and we can help with that. The thing that I think frustrates some people, it coming from commercials to the non-commercial world, the scripts that they will send, and when they realize, oh, I can't say that, I can't say that. We can't in any way say anything that's qualitative.
2: Right.
1: So all of the fun words that you want to use to describe your business, we really can't use. Mm-hmm. And it's not because we don't want to, because we're on your side. It's just that the FCC won't let us. Instead, I mean, it's, you know, when it's non-commercial station, it really means non-commercial, which is you can't have any commercials on it. So we can't say, you know, with a dazzling, we can't say that you're we can't even say legitimately, if it's a fact, we can't say that you're award winning.
2: No.
1: Because that's a qualifier and it's an enticement mm-hmm. to buy from you because you're award winning. So there's all of these restrictions and things, and Nicole can certainly walk you through all of those things too. But when you hear those announcements, YPR is supported by. And think about it, as a listener to Yellowstone Public Radio, aren't you going to be more interested in supporting businesses that support something that you enjoy, like Yellowstone Public Radio? So if you're a business, you might consider, wow, that's a pretty good demographic, too.
2: Absolutely.
1: Because, you know, tends to be a little bit higher educated. It tends to have an older demographic that has mm-hmm. more disposable income. So there's a lot of reasons why the audience, the YPR audience, would be a good audience to capture as well.
2: For sure. Also, a lot of our listeners like to listen to the arts, like how we're currently doing jazz right now, you know? So it totally fits.
1: Yeah. Mm-hmm. That I think you referred to as elevator music just a little bit ago.
2: Well, it was just the one specific song sounded a little bit like elevator music, but...
1: 406-657-2941. 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And you can chat with Nicole, who's a very pleasant person.
2: I would love to chat with you about underwriting.
1: Yeah. $585 left on a $2,000 match, folks. We have no contributors right now. And what, 40 minutes until the top of the hour? And we do have to give Kay a little bit of time to get in here and set up the underwriters mm-hmm. and stuff for all things considered. We were talking a little bit earlier today about the Angel's Share, the evaporate that comes off of whiskey as it distills, is the little bit that, you know, you're, when they're doing the distillation process.
3: Okay. And they call that the yeah, Angel's Share?
1: It evaporates, and they call that the Angel's Share because technically you don't want to evaporate too much because, I mean, you're making money, you know, on the amount of liquid, but you have to evaporate a little of it to get it to where it tastes, and they call that the Angel's Share.
2: Mm.
1: And so, where was I going with that?
2: I have no idea.
3: You were talking about Kay coming in.
1: Oh, yes. So we can't fundraise all the way up until 4 o'clock. We have to give a few minutes back to Kay. And so that was, there it is.
3: Give her the Angel's Share.
1: We have to give the Angel's Share is the couple of minutes that we give back to Kay.
3: You're digging deep for that.
1: I knew I would get there. I would get there.
3: It was questionable
1: eventually
3: for everybody.
2: Yeah, I was confused for a minute.
1: But you saw where I was going. I mean, it makes sense. We've had pledges from Wyoming, Idaho, Washington, Arizona, Colorado, Ohio, Alaska, Michigan, California, Oregon, and France.
2: Wow.
3: Did you get Massachusetts in there?
1: Oh, Massachusetts.
3: When did we get one from France? Because I didn't see that.
1: No, that was because it was a somewhat unfortunate experience with one of our operators. When Susan Gilberts was here,
3: yes,
1: one of the her friends is in France,
3: tried to call,
1: who did call, but they would not accept her France.
3: Oh no.
1: And said you have to have a U.S. address, so they had to give their U.S. address. And then
3: darn it,
1: why they didn't just leave it as a comment, like we're calling from France.
3: Yeah.
1: But
3: Susan knew.
1: Susan knew.
3: Very good. I had missed that.
1: Yeah.
3: So.
2: That's very cool.
1: Then I wondered how heavily tariffed it was.
3: We're not selling them a product, so they're just giving us their money.
1: Yep, that's fine. 406-657-2941. 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YPRadio.org. You want to listen to some more jazz?
3: Absolutely. We would love to.
1: Listen to some more jazz. $585, folks, when we come back, can we have all of that $585 erased so that we can add $2,000 into our fundraising total? Boy, wouldn't that be great?
3: Mm-hmm. It would be so nice. We'd be at 166.
1: Yeah, we would. 166,000.
3: Yes. Not 166. Right.
0: Coming up next, we have music from bandleader, conguero, and percussionist Cacho Ramirez from his new 2024 Metro Tang Records release called Remembering Bill, a tribute to American vibraphonist, percussionist, composer Bill Jacobs. And from that, I am going to feature one of the tracks from the recording titled Global Function, composed by Cacho Ramirez, who is featured on Congas, along with his wife, Carolyn Steinberg Ramirez, on flute, Alex Blake on double bass, Steve Catalano on tenor sax, and Carlos Maldonado on Congas.

0: music from Italian-Canadian bassist Roberto Ochapinti from his 2006 Alma Records release titled Yamaya. And from that, we heard his rendition of Brazilian singer, songwriter, and guitarist Javan's Ah Ila, featuring the Globalist Symphony Orchestra and the improvisational talents of Joan Watson on French horn.
1: Well, anyway, we'll talk about that off air. 406-657-2941. 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Help us out, folks. 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We've got one more segment of the Latin jazz. We've managed to make an hour show last almost 2 hours today, which is really, really fantastic.
2: For someone, I'm sure. Maybe other people don't think that's that fantastic.
1: Well, we've managed. I mean, we've been chipping away at this.
2: We actually started like at $1,160 or something of that sort.
1: So, you know, we'll get done this last $365 and we'll have raised more than $1,100 during jazz. So
2: that's pretty good.
1: Yeah. Help us out. 406-657-2941. 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
2: For sure.
1: Yeah.
2: It's also great, even if you don't have a business, maybe you volunteer with something, you know, helping out with a festival or something like
1: that.
2: That's right. There's a lot of things like that that go on in Montana, especially. And we do a lot of underwriting for events like that, too.
3: Yeah.
2: So if you have an event that you're working on, it's also a great way to promote it.
1: If your community, if you live in a smaller community and they get together for, well, even here in Billings, art walks and things like that, if you have those types of get-togethers and festivals and events, things like that, you know,
3: we do underwriting for those.
1: You do have to have an actual organization. One of the elements, again, that sort of is part of that is you have to say when YPR is supported by and you give the name of the organization, that organization has to exist.
2: It can't be a made-up organization.
1: Right, it can't be a made-up organization.
2: Everybody wants to do some underwriting for their made-up pretend organization.
1: Well, no, because sometimes we have had instances where it has to be for something that your organization actually does. You can't be an organization and do underwriting for something else, for somebody else's thing. You have to be a part of it, right?
2: Yeah,
1: I guess
2: right,
1: is what I'm saying. Because we have to be able to bill you, and we have to be able to show that the organization that we billed was the same organization that got the announcement.
2: Yes.
1: Again, it's an awful lot of regulations, which is a huge part of my
2: job. It's a lot of regulations, but we take care of that part.
1: Yeah, we take care of that part. You don't have to.
2: Nope. Yes.
1: You just have to agree to what we say your script should say. 406-657-2941. Call or text donate to 800-441-2941, YPRadio.org. Right now, we are laser focused.
2: Laser. Laser beams on our
1: frickin'
2: heads.
1: Freaking laser beams coming out of there.
2: Okay. Have you not watched Austin Powers?
3: Nope.
1: $365.
2: That's where the laser beams come from.
1: Yes, from the laser beam. Well, that was already an old movie when Nicole
3: was born.
1: Lots
3: of people my age have seen Austin Powers. I just never watch anything fun.
1: Oh, okay.
2: I think I made my kids watch it, so, you know, just because.
3: I think that's on the list of movies my husband is going to force me to watch because I haven't seen anything good.
1: There is actually a really great Mike Myers movie that's earlier than Austin Powers that's called So I Married an Axe Murderer.
2: Yes.
1: That
3: okay.
1: is also
2: it
1: absolutely.
2: Also good.
1: And
2: yeah.
1: it, like Austin Powers, and he plays multiple characters in the movie. And there's a hilarious, hilarious scene where he plays the father of this other character, and he's this, and it's actually based on his dad. It's this Scottish guy who loves the Bay City Rollers. and they're all playing Saturday night, Saturday night. And he talks about the conspiracy that the Colonel Sanders puts a special chemical in the chicken that makes you crave it fortnightly.
2: I'm also just wondering, when you said that, Nicole, do you know who the Bay City Rollers are?
3: No.
1: Okay.
2: There you go.
1: But I would highly recommend So I Married an Axe Murderer, because it's another one of those movies where you point at the screen and say, I know I've seen that person in multiple movies.
3: Okay,
1: everybody
3: sure.
1: looks so young.
3: It's That's a, how I feel about the Twilight
1: it's
3: movies.
1: It's like an early 90s, it's an early 90s movie. $365 remains on a $2,000 match. 406-657-2941. 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YPRadio.org.
2: You know, it's funny because when you work with people, for the most part, like, you can work with people of all different ages and you never see a
1: for sure.
2: big difference until you talk about movies like, or bands like the Bay City Rollers or Chicago. Or movies like So I Married an Axe Murderer and Twilight.

0: Okay.
1: That's my pat
2: Whatever
1: answer.
2: You say, Ken.
1: That's my pat answer. To
2: For the record. Do you also sparkle in the sun?
1: I do. I sparkle. I have wit and I sparkle. And wide-ranging knowledge because I'm
0: You know,
1: a gem.
0: I just want to say to anyone who sends him messages that say things like that, we suffer. The rest of us suffer the whole time. It might be nice to compliment Ken. However, we pay for that for months.
2: For months.
0: Actually, years, perhaps. So
1: I did take a screenshot of that email.
2: Oh my God.
1: And I do occasionally text it to Jill.
0: He just randomly sends it to me.
1: I'm a gem. What can I say? And it's fact because it's been reported not once but twice. So
2: that's not how facts
1: verifiable
2: work.
1: Fact.
0: I'm gonna confer with my neurosurgeon friend to see if that's how research is really done, and so she can verify that for me.
1: I do. That is another one of my I met one of my many pet peeves. 406-657-2941. Call or text donate to 800-441-2941. YPRadio.org. When someone says that they did research on the internet, no, you didn't.
0: Googled.
1: You absolutely did not do any research whatsoever. You looked at some web pages.
2: Yeah.
1: That's what you did. It is not
2: and copy
1: research.
2: And pasted it yeah. into your memory.
1: You Yes. Yeah. You did not do research. That is a whole different thing. And there are people who spend their lives actually doing research that would really like to sit down
2: hey,
1: and talk
2: Wikipedia
1: to you about
2: Wikipedia is helpful,
1: that.
2: Okay?
1: Oh, yeah. It sure is. But reading Wikipedia is not doing research.
0: I agree. It's very helpful when you want to know some trivial facts and
1: sure.
0: things like that. Absolutely. But
1: or go down an internet rabbit hole. Hey, I'm all for it. I'm not saying that you shouldn't do that. I think the internet can be a great resource. Just do not call it research.
0: However, in this case, I think that Val has clearly researched on Google that there is such a thing as a long sleeve t-shirt.
1: Val typed something into a search engine and got a result.
2: Val, we are on your side.
0: Val will stand strong
1: and
0: with
1: Val
0: you.
1: Val should know better because she's an educator. So that's what I'm that's also another thing that I've put throwing out there into the universe. 406-657-2941. Call or text donate to 800-441-2941. YPRadio.org. Now, of course, do I really care about any of that? No. Do I really love for the purposes of this fundraiser dying on that hill? Yes, absolutely.
0: And someday when he comes in my office looking for a long sleeve t-shirt, he'll say, do we have any of those long sleeve t-shirts?
1: No, because I've not said it since. I've said long sleeve shirt every time I've referred to it.
0: Okay.
1: Now. And now just about
2: just for like the last few days.
1: Few days.
0: Yeah. I'm going to keep a tally sheet.
2: We should do that.
1: Right.
0: In my office.
1: One of your spreadsheets.
2: Yeah, yes. We can put it on my whiteboard that's on my office.
0: We can.
1: Yeah. Mm-hmm. Don't you, right? 406-657-2941. Call or text donate to 800-441-2941, ypradio.org. What happened to your thermometer that you were going to...
0: I don't have my thermometer. I ran out of thermometers, I think, that I put on the wall.
1: Yeah, well, what happened to it? I mean, it was dry erase. It was reusable.
0: No, it's not.
2: No, it's paper.
0: It's paper.
1: Oh, it was?
0: Yeah.
1: I thought it was dry erase.
0: And then after I used them all, then they're all gone.
1: Oh, okay.
2: We have to get some more.
1: $365. We've got 15 minutes. And again, we have the angel share that we have to give back to Kay. The few minutes that we have to give back to Kay.
0: You know, we needed 365. So
1: yeah.
0: Hopefully we'll get there. We have actually had quite a good day in jazz since
1: yes.
0: we talked about that. And
1: yeah.
0: we had some coming out of all things, or out of here and now,
1: yeah.
0: which was great. We've had a really much better fundraising day today than
1: yes.
0: we had yesterday. Yesterday was very slow and very...
1: But we did have a very good weekend.
0: We did. So it
1: and
0: was,
1: Mondays, you know, we just had a case of the Mondays.
0: Yeah, I mean, it's nice to see it bounce back, though.
1: Yes.
0: You know, I think when we start out in the drive on a Monday and it's really slow like that, it's like... Oh, no, is this indicative of what the whole drive is going to be? So it's really
1: right.
0: been nice to see it bounce back today.
1: I think that's what the listeners say. Oh, no, is this indicative of what
0: they
1: the whole
0: say that
1: drive
0: Saturday
1: is
0: morning at, you know,
1: yes.
0: 7:45. Like, oh, Lordy.
1: Okay, so we're going to wrap up here. We've got one more segment of the jazz. I think actually we're just going to pivot to the regular jazz. And we will be back a little after 4:00. With a whole new group of people to talk to and

0: a whole new set of orders as to what it is that we need to make to finish out the day. So we'll do that. We'll get all of the things taken care of, and then we'll be back. So thank you very much, Nicole, for coming in, and for Jill, you too, for coming in to
1: talk
0: to us and to raise some money. Hopefully that $365 has found its way into our coffers. And we will be back to update you on our progress. 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

John Coltrane, along with Wilbur Hardin on trumpet from the Standard Coltrane album, and the song I'll Get By. Yeah. Amina Figueroa ahead of Mr. Coltrane with a song called A Dance from Above the Clouds. Terry Gibbs with The Shadow of Your Smile from Terry Gibbs, 92 Years Young. What a great release that is. And Joe Williams did Same Old Story from Every Night, Henry Johnson being featured on guitar along with Joe Williams there on Same Old Story. Chuck Levin's here, wrapping up this hour in the Jazz Living Room with Dylan Kramer. This is off of Bumpin' on Sunset. He's on alto with Ron Johnson on piano. And the song Grooveyard.

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0: And we are back in the YPR studios on the campus of Montana State University Billings here during All Things Considered to raise some money. 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We have a real treat for you this afternoon here in the studio. We have Scott Mitchell, the now immediate past president of the Friends of Yellowstone Public Radio Board of Directors after serving a 9-year term. And I think six or seven of them as president.
1: How about that?
0: Wow. It's now the immediate past president and here representing the Friends of Yellowstone Public Radio. And one of our newest board members, Gary Buchanan, is here as well. The newest, one of the class of 2027 for the board of directors of the Friends of Yellowstone Public Radio. 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
2: Delighted.
0: And we are excited to chase down this $3,000 over the course of the next couple of hours, and we hope that you will join us in doing so, and we hope that we'll be able to take care of this $3,000 as quickly as possible. 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And Scott, I believe you have some thank yous ready to go from our last hour.
1: Yes, what a great way to kick off this hour with several thank yous from around the state, starting with Jenny McCune from Bozeman.
0: Well, thank you.
1: A generous donor from Helena. John Sullivan from Livingston. And finally, Frank Anderson from Manhattan, Montana. Thank all of you so much.
0: Excellent. Well, we do really appreciate that. Our current total is $166,415. Now, that's about $3,500 and change away from $170,000. So you begin to see how satisfying this $3,000 match with your $3,000 in contributions will put us well over $170,000, which is a good place to end on the end of the fourth day of a 7-day drive as we chase down $310,000, one of our largest goals ever at YPR. And as we do so, we're here talking with Gary and Scott. And Gary, I know you've been a longtime listener to Yellowstone Public Radio. I know you are a big fan of the local news, going back to the days when Jackie Yamanaka was the news director.
2: That's right.
0: And I think it has been a feather in our cap for a very long time to have excellent legislative coverage. It's one of the big focuses that we have here at Yellowstone Public Radio, to be covering what's going on in Helena during the 3 months every 2 years when we have our citizen legislature convening to make the rules that we all have to follow for the next 2 years.
2: You know, the fact that you work with other news outlets for the legislative coverage, you know, I think Montana Free Press and maybe Montana Public Radio as well.
0: Absolutely.
2: It's really a great way to follow laws being made in Montana.
0: And I think that the other thing that is a big thing that has begun to evolve and it continues to evolve is the idea of independent media collaborating together. Montana Free Press, Yellowstone Public Radio, Montana Public Radio, Montana PBS, all of us listener, viewer, member supported, creating a journalism and creating a media ecosphere that is not beholden to corporate or interests. And unfortunately, what happens in Montana, it's not so much the corporate pressure, it's the lack of corporate interest in a state like Montana. So, you know, a national level media organization that might own stations in Montana, or unfortunately our newspapers not putting the resources in that allow for the degree of coverage, since we are located right here in Montana and since we are funded so largely by our listeners, that allows us to have the revenue available to be able to cover in much more in-depth, the kind of coverage that it is that I think we're all looking for when it comes to, you know, state politics and what's going on at the legislature and what's going on in our state government.
1: Ken, can you explain to the listeners a little bit about the staffing that the station does during the session, both the folks in Helena and how you get that around?
0: 406-657-2941. 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What we've done for the last couple legislative sessions, we've worked with Montana Free Press and Montana Public Radio to form a podcast-broadcast hybrid that's called The Session. And that comes out once a week, and it is a very in-depth look at what happened in the previous week and what we can look forward to during this week. And so we all sit down, and there are editorial meetings about how this all works out. There's sort of a rotating, or at least the way it's worked the last couple times, there's a rotating editor for that week's show, and one week it'll be Montana, one week it'll be Yellowstone, and one week it'll be Montana Free Press. There are dedicated, or there were, because I think there's some vacancies now at Montana Public Radio, dedicated Capitol reporters, both from in Helena, Montana Free Press, and Montana Public Radio. Yellowstone Public Radio will, throughout the session, when it's necessary, send a reporter up to Helena to travel up there to cover a particular aspect. There are other ways, of course, to cover the legislature from afar, and of course there's that too. So there's reporting that's coming from all three organizations, and then we share those all that reporting, not just in that one podcast broadcast hybrid, but then throughout the daily newscasts. You'll see, okay, this person's covering this, this person's covering this, and this person's covering this. So it allows for a depth and a breadth of coverage that you wouldn't have if you were all three working independently. So that collaborative effort that we're all able to do to pool those resources really gives us the opportunity to cover multiple things at once, because as we all know, there's all sorts of stuff going on. It's not just one bill that you follow and then suddenly it's done. There's all this stuff that's going on at the same time, and it's into committee, it's out of committee, it's this, it's that. So that sort of divide and conquer method, overall method, gives us all the opportunity to rely on each other for the best coverage.
1: I found, especially toward the end of the session, when the budget bills are reaching finality and the different deals are being cut on what's going to happen where, with the station, and that collaboration between the other organizations is a great way to stay on top of all of that. All the way up to the end.
0: Yes, yeah, precisely. 406-657-2941. 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And since we're all archiving coverage on YP Radio and Montana Public Radio and Free Press, all of that coverage is archived. You can go back and see, you know, the history of, it's sort of like reading the tree rings, you know, where a bill started, where it goes, when it came out of committee, what changes were made, and all of that, the zigzags. You can follow along with all of that as well. So it really is, I think, something that's been developing, and I think we really wish to continue, especially now with the loss of federal funding. This is another way for us to work together to create more news with fewer financial resources, but still be able to get the depth of coverage that we need. And that's why it's critically important. 406-657-2941. Call or text donate to 800-441-2941, ypradio.org, that we are meeting these fundraising goals, because it's the only way. I mean, critical operating funds, more than 75% of all of our operating budget is coming directly from listeners just like you, and it is this type of thing that it's going into, to pay for these kind of collaborations and to pay for this kind of news reporting.
2: You know, for years, I've listened to the Morning Market Report.
0: Yes.
2: And at 10 of 7, and it has a gong that when it starts. Uh-huh. And that's when I realized I better get moving. And so my company now sponsors that.
0: Yes. We were just talking in the last hour about underwriting and how it works, and Buchanan Capital is one of the success stories of that. When Gary brought that up, we'd had a meeting Jill and I had had a meeting with Buchanan Capital, and Gary said, look, I really want to do this. I want to be an underwriter, yeah. Precisely because that's what I know I need to get. So now you get to hear your own message.
2: Yeah,
0: when
2: and
0: you
2: that,
0: get out of bed.
2: Get out of bed and get going.
0: 406-657-2941. 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YPRadio.org. We are very happy as well. Pivot just a little bit to talk about the Friends of Yellowstone Public Radio Board of Directors. We are very happy. The Friends is not a governing board. It's a more of an advisory board and really more of a fiduciary board. It's a board that really takes a look at the finances of the radio station. All of the donations that come into Yellowstone Public Radio are actually paid to the Friends of Yellowstone Public Radio. That's the 501c3, the nonprofit organization. And then that money is managed by the Friends of Yellowstone Public Radio through the board, the finance committee. And then we also have a separate endowment as well that the Friends manage. And all of that is the best way for us to make the most of the money that comes into the radio station.
1: You said earlier, I've been on this board for 9 years. I can't believe it's been that long. But as I was coming over here tonight, I was thinking, what was our budget then, and what's the budget we just approved recently? And I think it is just about or over doubled in that time period.
0: That's true.
1: What do we get for that? I think in the last 9 years, the increase in news coverage, the staffing we have, you touched on a little bit of that, the quality of that. We have a great staff at the station. The board does a real good, does really the board's only job is to manage the money and send it back to the station to cover the expenses. This fundraising drive and the one in the spring are major components of that. We have the underwriting that Gary talked about a minute ago. We have some other things, but we don't have federal funding any longer. And so the money that our listeners give us during this fund drive is so important. And we have that in our budget. We have $310,000 in our budget, and that's our goal for this week. And we look forward to managing that after this week.
0: We look forward to making sure it's all in there. 406-657-2941. 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YPRadio.org. All pledges being matched dollar for dollar right now, up to $3,000. We've got $3,000 in matching gifts thanks to two Montana runners. It's fun. We like to have fun with some of the matching gifts, and we have some really great donors who put up the funds for these match gifts who really like to have some fun with it. And these two are very enthusiastic runners, and they've always, this match that they've provided for us is one that really elicits a response from our runner. There's a lot of runners out there in the Montana community, lots of people who do like to spend some time on the streets running around. And participate in, seems like there's always kind of a marathon or other that's participating for to raise money for some organization or another. So plenty of opportunity to run, but also, again, doesn't matter when the last time you ran was. The whole idea is that all participants can have their pledge matched dollar for dollar. Well, we've got just a couple of minutes before we're going to return to the All Things Considered, but I do think it's important to spend this time talking about the financial, what your gift means. And I think one of the things when we talk about that 75% now that comes from listeners like you, you might ask yourself, well, what's the other 25%? We're a university licensee, so all of the licenses of Yellowstone Public Radio are owned by Montana State University Billings and overarchingly by the Montana Board of Regents. MSU Billings provides a modest amount of direct funding through their general fund budget, but the largest amount of the resource that we get from Montana State University Billings are in-kind services. The in-kind services of financial and business services, IT, facility services, human resources, all of these individual offices. Now, there's dozens of departments at MSU Billings. So adding Yellowstone Public Radio as a department that avails themselves of the services of all those departments isn't a huge or heavy lift for the university. But you can imagine if Yellowstone Public Radio had to independently manage its own human resources, facilities, IT, if we had to have our own building and do all of that work and all of the things, it would add hundreds of thousands of dollars to our annual operating budget. So in this way, the gift that you make to Yellowstone Public Radio is going directly to the three things that are most important to you: the programming, the staff, and the broadcast infrastructure that gets the signal right to your radio.
1: Yeah, those are our three major expenditures right there. 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
0: as somebody who's intimately involved with the budget, we just went through the three main things that the budget pays for every year. 406-657-2941. 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Our last 2 minutes before we return to All Things Considered. And Gary, I'd put a quick question to you. When you were approached about being on the Yellowstone Public Radio, the Friends of Yellowstone Public Radio Board of Directors, what was it that made you say yes?
2: Well, a couple things. One is depended on it for so many years for quick, accurate news, financial or not. 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And I think the objective now is to keep that response going.
0: Yes, yeah.
2: Because it was almost like determined to rescue our favorite radio station, and that really impressed me, and I figured it was about time I was flattered to be asked, but about time I stepped up and helped some more.
0: Well, we're certainly glad to have you. 406-657-2941. 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We'll have a chance to continue this discussion with Scott and Gary throughout the next bit, but we would very much like to hear you. 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I do know the 4 o'clock hour is usually a time when people are getting their stuff together. 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They might be just wrapping up. You might be coming out of a 4 o'clock meeting. Who knows? 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
4: 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I'm Juana Summers.
5: And I'm Sasha Pfeiffer. A group of cyber criminals has stolen reams of data from one of the key agencies tasked with investigating cybercrime, the FBI. NPR cybersecurity correspondent Jenna McLaughlin has been reporting on the ongoing investigation of this theft, and she's with us in the studio. Hi, Jenna.
6: Hey.
5: Hacks are sadly common these days, but for the FBI to be hacked sounds quite concerning. How alarmed should we be?
6: Yeah, it's not great. But in all seriousness, it's most concerning if you're a current or former FBI employee. The target in this case was the FBI jobs portal. So it's not the entire FBI. It's not confidential informants or ongoing operations or confidential information.
5: Do we know what was stolen?
6: We do. So I'm hearing that there were several terabytes of text files that were stolen. It's a lot of data on FBI personnel. It's not just job applications, but it's also promotions data. Those files include sensitive details about previous postings, medical information, family names. One of the last times we saw something like this happen was the 2015 breach of the Office of Personnel Management. The U.S. government has attributed that to the Chinese government stealing millions of sensitive records, from security clearance details to fingerprints, in espionage efforts. But this is different because these are cyber criminals and they have a reputation for extorting and leaking stolen files. They say now that they don't have a plan on publishing this information, that their goal was to get the FBI to correct the record on public statements they've made about these hackers. But they've already given parts of it to reporters, and the FBI sources that I talk to are pretty much assuming that the data's out there and that the bad guys around the world will be committed to stealing it from shiny hunters.
5: And then based on the conversations you've been having with people at the FBI, how are they feeling about knowing that's out there?
6: Not great. I've been talking to current and former FBI sources since last week. They, of course, aren't authorized to speak on the record about this, and the mood's grim. I'd say that there's more anger and frustration than panic, because these people are used to dealing with emergencies. It's kind of what they do. There's some dark humor they've been passing around, memes, but I think the frustration is mostly directed right now at the leadership of the FBI, at Director Kash Patel. They feel like there hasn't been a lot of communication about how the Bureau is going to protect current and former employees. A few people have been notified that their data might have been stolen, but many are still out there wondering. There's actually a community of former employees who are sort of banding together, figuring out how they can help each other if this data gets out. Publicly, the FBI said they're aggressively investigating the point of the breach and mitigating the damage. The Dutch police actually arrested a member of this group in Amsterdam earlier in September, though they just publicly announced it. The FBI posted this kind of unusual video on social media about working with the Dutch, where Brett Leatherman, the FBI assistant director for the cyber division, he's kind of taunting this group, the Shiny Hunters, in a bid to get them to come forward with information. Take a listen.
7: You know how to find us, and we know how to find you. I suggest you reach out first while the choice is still yours.
8: So if the FBI has already been hit, is there a concern that other government agencies are vulnerable too?
6: Absolutely. So in this case, the FBI is not the only one that's vulnerable. There are other bad guys out there besides Shiny Hunters who are looking to exploit a specific vulnerability that was potentially used to access this system. According to new research from Google, there appears to be a widespread compromise of third-party software called PeopleSoft. It's a company that was acquired by the tech giant Oracle in 2005. Their clients are all the big names. Big retailers, government agencies, you name it. Long story short, it was first targeted over the summer. The company put in place some protections. They didn't fully fix the problem. Now the bad guys are hitting dozens of systems all over the world.
8: Thanks for covering this. That is NPR's Jenna McLaughlin.
6: Thank you.
9: In a new documentary, two dozen Israeli soldiers involved in the war in Gaza describe what they say is the systematic killing of Palestinian civilians by the Israeli military. The film, Naza, was directed by two Israeli filmmakers, and it's received tremendous international acclaim. But in Israel, this film has sparked intense pushback, despite the fact that very few people there have actually seen it. NPR's Kat Lonsdorf reports from Tel Aviv.
10: When Naza debuted at the Venice Film Festival earlier this month, its two directors, Oscar-winning Israeli filmmakers Yuval Evrahem and Rachel Shore, received a standing ovation for nearly 25 minutes, a new record for the festival. The film's title refers to the euphemistic acronym used by the Israeli military for the Hebrew term or collateral damage, the number of civilians killed in a military attack. In the trailer recently shared online by The Guardian, which also produced the film, Israeli soldiers are interviewed anonymously on rooftops in Tel Aviv under the cover of darkness. The soldiers describe in detail how it became Israeli military policy to accept high levels of civilian casualties in Gaza, and that AI was often used in its targeting. Gaza became like a factory, one says, a factory of targets. The Israeli military has rejected the film's claims and says it makes every effort to, quote, mitigate harm to civilians. Palestinian health officials say more than 74,000 Palestinians have been killed by Israel, most of them civilians, throughout the war, which began after the Hamas-led attack on Israel in 2023. Speaking after the film's debut, co-director Yuval Evrahem explained part of the thinking behind such a film, made by Israelis interviewing other Israelis.
11: We believe that the denial of a crime is what helps it persist. And that's why it's really, really especially important for us that Israelis watch this film.
10: The film is not widely available yet, including in Israel. Even so, it has rocked the country. Israel's culture minister accused the filmmakers, who haven't been back to Israel since the premiere, of, quote, treason against the state. Protesters have gathered outside co-director Shore's parents' house, chanting death to traitors. And Israeli Prime Minister Benjamin Netanyahu introduced legislation to revoke their citizenship. They have no place among us, he said. In the southern Israeli city of Ashdod, graffiti artist Dudi Shoval remembers watching a video of that standing ovation after the Naza premieres. He says it made him so angry, he grabbed his spray paint and found a wall near a busy road. He painted directors Avraham and Shore as prisoners, with the word traitor across it in Hebrew. A video he posted online got hundreds of thousands of views and thousands of encouraging comments. Later, someone came and painted the word heroes over top. Shoval then covered that with a new painting altogether. which is what we're standing in front of now as we talk. He says he viewed that exchange as a kind of conversation between two artists.
12: You use this artist, your form of free speech, right?
13: Yep.
12: What about, you know, Netanyahu is saying maybe he'll take the citizenship away from the two filmmakers?
13: Because I think...
12: Do they have the same free speech
13: I
12: as you?
13: They cross the line. They up against...

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3: And we're back in the YPR studios. 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Two Montana runners are matching gifts up to $3,000. And if you are a runner, have been a runner, or aspire to be a runner, no matter how fast, how far, or how often a person runs, your gift will be matched. That means everybody. And we have Scott Mitchell and Gary Buchanan here today. We're having a conversation. We had just been talking a bit about the Yellowstone Public Radio budget, about the Friends of Yellowstone Public Radio, about the importance of supporting the value of this service. And one thing that I would say, Gary, it looks like you've got a couple thank yous.
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4: Robert and Missy Ballard of Livingston.
3: Thank you.
4: And a generous donor from Livingston.
3: Excellent. Thank you so much. 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Today is what we call a pivot day. Today and tomorrow are the days where we make sure that we are keeping that momentum moving forward so that when we get to Thursday and Friday, that we have a comfortable number to be able to finish out the drive. 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Right now, with the $3,000 match, we can immediately turn that into $6,000 with your help. 406-657-2941. 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It's a five-minute segment that's produced by Kawanak Broadcasting Corporation. And Kawanak used to operate out of Alaska. They now operate out of New Mexico, and they produce programming that is relevant to Native Americans. And given that we have such a Native American population in Montana, and so many of the reservations are here in Montana, the indigenous peoples are represented with this programming, National Native News. And what I would say about the federal funding, yes, federal funding went to individual member stations, Yellowstone Public Radio, but they also went to programming sources like Kawanak Broadcasting. Now, Kawanak Broadcasting is now relying a lot more on the station fees that they get for the carriage fees, we call them, that we pay and other stations pay to air National Native News. So the ripple effect of the loss of federal funding is that not only do we have to make up the $300,000 that we got, Kawanak Broadcasting has to make up that deficit, and they have to make sure that all the other stations that are also struggling with the loss of this federal funding have enough money to continue paying for National Native News. So it is not just a YPR problem in the sense that, oh boy, we have to raise more money to make sure we can pay for the programming, the staff, and for broadcast infrastructure. But we have to keep all this other stuff afloat so that we can continue to have the depth and the breadth of the programming that we have, programs like National Native News, which would be right on the bubble of extended if multiple stations aren't able to meet that And if Kiwanis can't find additional funding somewhere else, this is where we start to see a retraction in the programming. 406-657-2941. Call or text donate to 800-441-2941, ypradio.org. Now, during the 2008 recession, there's a very clear before and after of something that happened that I was very on the front lines of, which was we used to have in the 11 o'clock hour, all 4 days of the week, Monday through Thursday, we would have quarterly programs in each one of those. Classical music shows that ran for 13 weeks. Each day, Monday, Tuesday, Wednesday, Thursday, had four quarters, so four 13-week programs that were all different. So that's four times four, that's 16 shows that would air. They wouldn't air all year long, but we had the diversity of 16 different shows, and they were focused on particular chamber music organizations, or they were symphony orchestras, or they were specific vocal programs. But there was this wonderful, wonderful variety of all of these programs. Not 2 years after the 2008 recession, almost all of them were gone. And now, in our 11 o'clock hour, we have four 52-week programs that really produce 39 new shows and have about 13 repeats during the... That contraction happened as a direct result of the 2008 recession. Even with the federal funding, they just couldn't survive. And you would see symphony concerts or whole symphony orchestras that folded or temporarily had to shut down. Many of them, the first thing that went was their broadcast program. The same thing happened with jazz programming. The variety of jazz programming that public radio stations had to program jazz music, none of it ever came back. None of it ever came back. So we are operating with the programming that we have, which I still feel is really diverse, and I think we have a lot of excellent programming on Yellowstone Public Radio. But that event caused such a retraction in the variety of programming in the public media ecosphere that this is another one of those inflection points. And it might not happen. We had a really great year, Gary, as you said, last year. Moving forward, will we continue, or will this be the slow retraction of the variety of these shows? It is only when, working together, member stations can stay vital and strong and have the money not just to pay their own staff and develop that local programming, but also to continue to be able to bring in the very best of the national programming, that syndicated programming, and bring it to our listeners. So this is serious business that we're faced with, folks. So that's why when we have a $3,000 match on the table and we say we have an hour and a half to fill it up, this is why it's so important that we do it. 406-657-2941. Call or text donate to 800-441-2941, ypradio.org. And Gary, another thank you.
4: Yeah, Mike Hitch from Bozeman.
3: Mike.
4: Thanks, Mike.
3: Thank you so much.
4: You know, Ken, one of the things that impresses me being a new board member is how diverse geographically the board reflects that. I'm just meeting the new board members from Livingston, from Bozeman, from Helena, from Miles City, I believe.
3: Glendive,
4: yeah. Yes. I mean, it kind of reflects your listener audience.
3: And that was a real initiative, Scott, yeah, that you undertook as president in your years as president, was that, I mean, that was a focal point. Traditionally, the board was predominantly Billings people, and then we had like a Bozeman person here and there. But it really was, that was a goal that we really wanted to explore. And Scott, you were at the tip of the spear of really growing that variety of geographical locations.
5: Absolutely. And it was amazing how easy it was to get board members from the other parts of the states. They were out there waiting to be asked to come and serve on this board and give back that way. And to hear them at our meetings talk about what it means to have Yellowstone Public Radio in Glendive and some of the far-flung places. You know, Bozeman is one of our biggest supporting areas, and we've known that for a long time. But this used to be a Bozeman Billings station years ago. Now it is much more than that. And the board members reflect that. They come to our board meetings. They support the station. They recruit people in their communities. They get feedback from those folks. Coming up, we're having some of the brewery tours in Haver and other far-flung places. So that's just a reflection of the geographic diversity that Gary was talking about.
3: Yeah, and we have board members, like you said, in Glendive. We have a board member from Haver. We have Helena, Lewistown, Livingston, Bozeman, Billings. So we do have, I think, a really geographically diverse. And also, I will say that COVID played a role in that because everybody got used to Zoom meetings and online meetings, and it has been a way for us to make sure that we're not putting a particular onus on the members who do have to travel farther. So we do have that opportunity to have a great in-person meeting and an orientation, and then spend the rest of that time doing those meetings online, where we can still get all of the participation from everybody, but not have to have anybody have an undue travel situation.
4: The committees had their own orientation. And I was really impressed with that. And then the first and only meeting I've attended so far, that orientation was really helpful. And a lot of boards don't go that far in terms of telling not only the history but the current status. So I was really impressed not only with the current status of us financially, but how involved board members were and vocal. And
3: how many we've already had on this week. I mean, we've already had Lois Steinbeck came down from Helena. We had Emmy Chuck was in yesterday, and we had Julie Hitchcock today. We've got the both of you today. We also,
5: well, and then later this week we got the new president, Emma Fuller will be here. We'll be listening for her.
3: Yep,
4: Livingston for her too, right?
3: Yep. Yeah. And Anita Pagliaro might come down with Emma. We'll have to see. Emma took a little convincing, but she got there eventually. 406-657-2941. Call or text donate to 800-441-2941. YPRadio.org. We're going to get you back to the news of the day. Kay Erickson will be in with a live update from some local news, and then we'll be back a little bit later in the hour. We do need to make some more room on this $3,000 match. We've got to get some momentum going and get some people contributing here. Hopefully our next couple of breaks will really power that up. YPRadio.org is the website. Let's make some contributions right now.
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7: Live from NPR News in Washington, I'm Ryland Barton. President Trump says major tech companies have agreed to come together and self-police their AI products. The voluntary agreement comes after about 30 executives from the biggest U.S. tech companies gathered at the White House. NPR's Emily Fang has more.
8: Asked whether this agreement was legally enforceable, Trump replied,
9: "I think it's morally binding, yeah."
8: He argued that private tech companies can be trusted to regulate themselves. The accord asks companies to monitor their AI products and set up internal controls to make sure they do not hack into other systems.
9: Their companies are at stake. If something goes wrong, their companies are at stake. They're not going to let that happen. This is going to be all for the good, and we're going to have it be nice and safe, and they're really going to be policing each other.
8: Those involved offered no details on how that would work. Emily Fang, NPR News, the White House.
7: The Department of Homeland Security has tapped $20 million to pay for campaign-style ads promoting President Trump. The ads have drawn widespread criticism from Republicans and Democrats, who call them a blatant misuse of taxpayer dollars and likely illegal. Democrats say Trump's budget director moved the money from Homeland Security to the ad campaign earlier this month. The FBI says authorities in the Netherlands have arrested a suspected leader of the cyber criminal group that recently claimed to have hacked the FBI. NPR's Ryan Lucas reports Dutch national police took the individual into custody this morning.
10: The FBI says the suspect is an alleged leader of the criminal hacking group Shiny Hunters. That's the same group that last week claimed to have hacked the FBI jobs portal and stolen private personal data and work information on thousands of current and former FBI employees. In a video posted on X, FBI cyber official Brett Leatherman had this message for members of Shiny Hunters.
11: The longer you stay in this, the more we learn about you. You know how to find us, and we know how to find you. I suggest you reach out first while the choice is still yours.
10: The Shiny Hunter hack of the FBI jobs portal is an embarrassing episode for the Bureau and carries potentially serious counterintelligence and safety consequences. Ryan Lucas, NPR News, Washington.
7: It would be illegal to try to make a baby using gene-edited human embryos in the United States, but at least two startups are hoping to change that. NPR's Rob Stein has more.
12: Origin Genomics in New York City and Preventive Bio in San Francisco are trying to produce enough evidence to convince regulators that it would be safe to use modified embryos for reproduction. The companies say gene-editing embryos could help millions of babies from being born with rare but devastating genetic disorders. Critics, however, warn it may never be safe and worry that allowing gene editing of human embryos for any reason could open the door to someone trying to go further and create designer babies. Rob Stein, NPR News.
7: Stocks drifted lower on Wall Street today. This is NPR News.
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14: This is Yellowstone Public Radio News. I'm Kay Erickson. Tippett Rice continues to expand its reach beyond its physical footprint. YPR's Carl Lingle has the story.
15: Tippett Rice Arts Center is an arts venue located on a 12,000-acre working ranch in south central Montana, north of Yellowstone National Park. Established in 2016, the Arts Center presents concerts of classical music and exhibits large-scale contemporary outdoor sculptures. The new Tippett Rice music label launched last week. Acclaimed cellist Arlen Hluska's album Komorebi is the premier offering. According to the Tippett Rice press release, the album is inspired by the search for light in the dark and the commitment to hope amidst devastation. Komorebi features Bach Suite No. 5 as its foundation, juxtaposed with compositions by a myriad of new American voices. Influences draw from music of all kinds, including bluegrass, Indian rags, indigenous roots, Argentinian tango, and more. It is the first album produced and released by Tippett Rice, the Art Center's new label. Co-founders Kathy and Peter Halstead shared that they look forward to the next release, Bach Family Album, from the witty and metaphysical pianist Pedja Muzjevic, Tippett Rice's artistic advisor, celebrating works by J.S. Bach and his sons W.F. and C.P.E. Bach. For more information about the Art Center, visit tippettrice.org. In Billings, I'm Carl Lengel.
14: The U.S. Department of Agriculture announced yesterday food producers in many Montana counties are eligible for emergency assistance after intense droughts this spring. The USDA designated 16 counties as primary natural disaster areas. Those are Bighorn, Blaine, Broadwater, Carbon, Fergus, Gallatin, Golden Valley, Jefferson, Judith Basin, Mar, Prairie, Silver Bow, Stillwater, Sweetgrass, Wheatland, and Yellowstone counties. An additional 21 contiguous counties are also eligible for assistance. Producers in those areas can apply for emergency loans from the Farm Service Agency to help them recover. Applications are due by May 17, 2027. This is YPR.
16: In New York over Cornell University's handling of the alleged sexual assault of a female student in 2024. The mayor of Ithaca, where Cornell is located, has condemned the school's response, and New York Governor Kathy Hochul is calling for an independent investigation. NPR's Brian Mann is in Ithaca, and he was on campus today. And listeners should know there are depictions of sexual assault here. Hi, Brian.
17: Hi there, Sasha.
16: Brian, what are critics saying went wrong, or if something went wrong, 2 years ago after this incident?
17: Yeah, we now know there were grave concerns at the time of this incident on campus about a possible gang rape involving seven men. At least some campus officials were aware that the alleged victim said alcohol and drugs, including ketamine, were involved. There was a Snapchat communication where members of the Chi Phi fraternity invited other men to join in. That's according to a civil suit filed this month. Despite the gravity of all that, it was only investigated by campus police. Ithaca City Police say they were never notified and no criminal charges were filed. So now Ithaca's mayor, Robert Cantelmo, has issued a statement accusing the school of widespread failures in its handling of the incident. This is a miscarriage of justice, he wrote. And now Governor Hochul has issued a statement today saying there are serious questions about Cornell's response and about the safety of campus culture. Hochul has called for an outside counsel to review the university's response.
16: Brian, since you were on campus today, I assume you were able to talk with some students. What are you hearing from them?
17: Yeah, it was a busy fall day on campus, students heading to class, but Amoya Imosili stopped long enough to talk with me, and she said she was furious when she learned that some of the men involved were allowed by Cornell University to write essays in order to reduce disciplinary action, and that's outlined the lawsuit.
18: I feel like really disappointed in, I guess, Cornell. I don't know how like a whole gang rape can be swept under the rug with essays. They should be like in jail, not just expelled.
17: And Sasha, those essays have really become a kind of symbol of what many students say was an inadequate response by Cornell University.
19: Brian, I understand you were also able to talk to a lawyer for one of the male students accused of taking part in this assault. What did that attorney say?
17: Yeah, I spoke with Jeremy Saland, who represents Scott Kretschmar, who's accused in the civil lawsuit of snorting drugs off this woman's body while she was incapacitated. Saland confirms that Kretschmar was there and did take part in that crudely sexual Snapchat exchange.
20: Scott, I think, would say that responding to that snap thread, which people have seen, is regrettable and ugly and terrible.
17: But Saland says Kretschmar did not assault the woman or use drugs around her. Saland describes Kretschmar's time in the room where the woman says she was raped this way.
20: He introduced himself. Not something you do when you're about to rape somebody, if true. And she was fine. He was in the room, left within a matter of minutes.
17: So now this is all facing a new review by the local prosecutor, who has said that in 2024, the woman involved gave a statement where she described some of what happened at that party as consensual. We'll have to see what, if any, criminal charges are filed against any of these seven men.
19: And Brian, in your time on campus today, you also tried to talk to Cornell University officials. If they spoke with you, what are they saying?
17: Well, they've declined NPR's repeated request for an interview. Asked about this criticism that keeps growing over the university's actions, a campus spokesperson did send statements saying they are committed to addressing campus culture issues. The school said some students were suspended or expelled as part of their disciplinary actions, but the school hasn't provided specifics, and there's no word yet on whether Cornell will agree to an independent investigation.
19: That is NPR's Brian Mann in Ithaca, New York. Brian, thank you.
17: Thank you.
21: The MacArthur Foundation has just announced its latest batch of fellows, artists and academics who each receive $800,000 over 5 years, no strings attached. The recipients include a bioengineer creating nanotechnologies to improve drug delivery, a climate researcher examining polar sea ice, and as NPR's Ari Daniel reports, two that work at the intersection of science and justice.
22: In 2012, Elmer Esau Barahona, a young man from El Salvador, fled his country when a gang was pressuring him to join its ranks. Kate Spradley is a forensic anthropologist at Texas State University.
23: He and a number of individuals paid a coyote, who is the person who guides them across the border.
22: Barahona and his cohort were part of a surge of Central American migrants crossing into Texas that year. It's a treacherous journey. When Barahona's family stopped hearing from him, they realized something was wrong.
23: The coyote phoned Elmer's aunt and said, "Hey, we left your nephew behind. There's a brown plaid shirt tied around his knee."
22: Barahona died there, and officials buried him in a local cemetery. Spradley was based nearby, so she and her team agreed to exhume the body to facilitate a DNA test and return Barahona's remains to his family. But when the researchers approached the funeral home,
23: they said, "Well, we don't know where he's buried."
22: It wasn't just Barahona. Over 100 migrants died that year.
23: It was just too much for the county to handle, and they started just burying them.
22: Without keeping records of who was interred where, Spradley says the practice is illegal.
23: Everyone should have dignity in death. And that's when we all recognized we are going to have to exhume this entire cemetery.
22: Spradley created a group called Operation Identification,
23: where we try to turn numbers into names.
22: The search for bodies now extends across multiple cemeteries, sometimes by using ground-penetrating radar. Examining skeletal remains and even fingerprints can provide answers for families and some measure of peace. Another MacArthur winner this year examines how people who've survived trauma may create peace for themselves. Felipe de Brigard is a philosopher and cognitive neuroscientist at Duke University, rethinking what memory is.
24: I have been interested in memory for as long as I can remember.
22: Memory was long thought of as archival, where experiences are stored untainted until we retrieve them. Instead, he's part of what he says is a growing consensus that memory is reconstructive.
0: What the memory is doing at the time of retrieval is piecing together bits of information that got stored not only from the original event, but also from other events.
22: In this view, memory is a cobbling together of experiences and assumptions, meaning memory is often flawed and malleable. The Brigada currently works with people back home in Colombia who were once victims of paramilitary and guerrilla violence.
0: There were massacres, kidnappings. We're talking perhaps 100,000 people.
22: The Brigada and his colleagues have been interviewing these victims, taking their vitals, and recording brain data. And they've found that forgiveness in the present can dilute the potency of traumatic memories. In other words,
0: memory is in part modifiable because that modification helps us to carry the burden of our past.
22: Memory, turns out, is also quite relevant to Kate Spradley's work with the migrants who've perished in Texas.
23: When you lose someone and you don't know what happened, you know, all you have is memories.
22: Spradley's team has managed to ID some 300 individuals, including one through DNA, after an unmistakable garment showed up in the lab, a brown plaid shirt.
23: And I thought, oh my gosh, this could be Elmer.
22: The young man from El Salvador.
23: That really provided proof that what we were doing is a good thing and the right thing.
22: It's work, she says, that she plans on doing for the rest of her life. Ari Daniel, NPR News.
21: And a note that the MacArthur Foundation is among NPR's financial supporters. You know how sometimes a storm blows through and when it's over, you're left cleaning up broken branches?
19: Or picking up your trash cans?
21: I do. Well, on Nantucket, the nor'easter that ripped through over the weekend uncovered, get this, a shipwreck.
19: The editor of the Nantucket Current, Jason Graziadei, was covering the storm when an intriguing message came in.
1: Got a tip from a reader, David DeHart, who said, you know, I think I've come across what looks like a shipwreck on the South Shore. We traded some messages and he told me.
19: So he went down to the beach.
1: And sure enough, it was right there where David said it was.
19: A pretty large piece of wood, which to Graziadei definitely looked like a ship.
1: You could see the fastenings and, you know, sort of the curved wood, and very clear to me that it was a shipwreck fragment.
21: So he was sure it was a shipwreck, but what ship was it and when was it from?
19: That's part of the mystery. Graziadei had a theory, though, that it could be from the Warren Sawyer, a schooner that wrecked on Nantucket in 1884.
2: Well, it's clearly a portion of a vessel. It's not the entire wreck.
21: That's David Robinson. He's the director of Massachusetts Board of Underwater Archaeological Resources. Part of the Warren Sawyer wreck was exposed back in 2022, and based on what he's seen in photos and on video, he says the new Nantucket wreckage could be more of that schooner. Keywords there, could be.
2: Well, I can, with 100% confidence, tell you that I wouldn't be 100% confident, and that's because the way that the Warren Sawyer was built, lots of ships were built like that. The Warren Sawyer was kind of like the 19th century version of an 18-wheeler. And the waterways were like the highways that those 18-wheelers travel on today.
19: That means there were a lot of ships like the Warren Sawyer.
21: And many of them sailed the seas around Nantucket.
1: The island does have a long history with shipwrecks. Its sort of nickname is the Graveyard of the Atlantic. It's got as many as 700 shipwrecks all around the island.
19: So this isn't exactly an unexpected thing to find there.
21: Although I gotta say, it's probably still pretty special to head to the beach and find a 19th century ship sticking out of the sand.
1: Over the past few days, as the storm sort of subsided, we've seen dozens of people going to visit this shipwreck. You know, we took a video by drone the other day of, you know, people walking all around it, dogs. We said it's a shipwreck party.
19: A shipwreck party on a stretch of beach already known for good times.
1: Where the shipwreck became exposed is right at the area where you drive on with your car. So all summer, people had been literally driving over this spot where the shipwreck became exposed.
21: So if you find yourself lucky enough to be on the beach in Nantucket, keep your eyes peeled for more of the Warren Sawyer or other casualties of the Graveyard of the Atlantic.
3: In And we are back in the studios of Yellowstone Public Radio, the Joseph S. Sample Studios on the campus of Montana State University, Billings. Ken Siebert here with Scott Mitchell and Gary Buchanan, and we are chasing down a $3,000 match today on All Things Considered, 406-657-2941. 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YPRadio.org is the website. So it is now 518. We have $167,775 that we've raised on a $310,000 goal. We're getting dangerously close to the point to where we're going to start counting down instead of counting up. And that's always good because it always seems like it goes faster coming down than it is going up. But our marching orders from Commander Jill Hershey are that we have to finish this $3,000 match. We've got $1,640 of it left, so just a little bit more than half and maybe three breaks in which to do it. So we need to make sure that we are getting people communicating and making that contribution, donating money to Yellowstone Public Radio in support of the value of the service right now, 406-657-2941. 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Gary Buchanan, you have some thank yous.
4: I do, from a very good friend, Bob Kiesling and Helena.
3: Oh, excellent.
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3: Oh, well, we need to rectify that immediately. 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We've talked a bit about the local programming. We've talked about the importance of supporting our nationally syndicated public radio shows. And we've also talked about the staffing, the budget. We've talked about the Friends of Yellowstone Public Radio. We've covered a lot of bases here since 4 o'clock, and I think that's good. What it all boils down to, though, is the value that you attach to Yellowstone Public Radio. We've talked a bit about the fact that, you know, the cost of gas is really high, especially for our friends and listeners who are in agriculture. The cost of diesel is, you know, prohibitive, especially at a time when harvest is coming up. I mean, this is going to be a real issue. So cost, we know, is high, and cost is on a lot of people's mind. But I would shift that to the value. Yes, you're making a financial contribution. You're parting with some of your discretionary income. But what are you getting on the other side of it? What is the value of the programming? Gary, you said you wake up every morning for the Marketplace Morning Report. I'm sure there's lots of value that you get out of the Marketplace Morning Report.
4: I do, and they brought on some really good financial people, and they actually update it on key days in the market.
3: Uh-huh.
4: They'll come back at the third hour and do it. What impresses me is the independence of the whole newscast, and particularly in financial. And I really think that public radio, I think public television as well, have even become more independent for probably the wrong reason, which is no federal funding. But we've always been independent with Yellowstone Public Radio. But I think it's getting crisper, non-political, non-partisan, but thoroughly independent, and that is a value. Value to me, and I bet you a value to all your listeners.
5: You know, I would say it really is, Gary. You're a professional in that area, so you understand those market reports a little bit different than the rest of us do. But from a lay standpoint, you know, I'm not a professional in that area. That does such a good job of laying out, you know, the current economic situation, what the market's doing day to day, why it's doing that. Is the Fed going to raise the rate? If it does, what does that mean, et cetera? It educates people that aren't professionals. And so just to have that every day when the gong sounds at 10 to 7, I'm with you. I like to wake up and listen to that and then head off to work.
3: And that's the same thing that happens all through Morning Edition as well. I mean, the journalists have to become sort of de facto experts on all sorts of subjects to be able to unpack whatever the subject matter is and present it to listeners in a way that's understandable, and then to work through the facts of the situation, work through what the implication of those facts are, and then present that information so that individuals can make up their own mind or add it to the context of the sphere of other reading and listening and viewing that they do to create really their own worldview. And the value of having a credible news source, someplace that you know that you can come to on a regular basis and get information that you feel comfortable ingesting and that you feel is not designed for a partisan approach or designed to get to a particular endpoint, but just simply take the facts where they go and where they lead and give people the information that they need to draw their own conclusions. I think that's critically important and a part of the critical thinking and the civic discourse that we have here in the United States that in some cases is sorely lacking.
4: Reporters, both yours, ours, I should say, here at our station, but nationally, the ability to break through the partisan divide. Even the most controversial stories give both sides. The reporters are really skilled at that. And I think that makes for better news and verifies the importance of independent public radio.
3: 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I also maintain that in addition to the news programming, the public affairs programs that we air, the other educational programs that we air, there is kind of a modeling of civic discourse and how you can have a conversation. One of the quotes from somebody that I really, really enjoy is people or different views among people of goodwill. And I think that that's a really good way to encapsulate the public radio listener. People who are willing to engage across a diversity of viewpoints, but have the goodwill to come together and engage in good faith in those conversations. And I think that the way that public radio presents the discourse of its programming is a way that can be modeled in the public square. Unfortunately, there's a lot of corporate and commercial media that benefits from people at loggerheads, that benefits from people sitting around a glass table and yelling at each other because it's sexy and it elicits a dopamine reaction in the conflict of it. But it doesn't really do anything. It generates heat, but it doesn't generate any light. And public radio takes a different tack. It does. It's focused more on generating the light and generating ways that people can come together and respectfully disagree with each other, but then walk away from that in good faith. And I think that's an important element about public media that I think flies a little bit under the radar, but I think especially during a fundraiser is an incredibly important point to make. 406-657-2941. Call or text donate to 800-441-2941. YPRadio.org, $1,640 to raise. And I'm just going to gently point out that there's no calls right now, so we should change that. This is one of those breaks that I know that we can get some people pumped up and go into the phone or making that contribution online. Let's make some movement on this last $1,640 so we can go home knowing that we are over $170,000 and can start tomorrow morning in a good place.
5: I'm hopeful that there's several runners out there that have been listening to this, streaming this through their headphones as they're finishing their evening run after work. 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
3: 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And then at the end of the day, you can find out what happened in All Things Considered, each one teeing up the other. So you come out of Morning Edition, and by the time you hit the noon hour, you can say, well, this story was developing when I went to work. What's going on now? 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Now, you may not be that much of a news junkie, but I'll tell you what, Yellowstone Public Radio's programming schedule has you covered, because we have Performance Today and all of the great, we have 60 hours of classical music every week on our programming schedule. And then we have all of the jazz. 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There is a real value in just the breadth of the programming that we have here on Yellowstone Public Radio. And I know most people don't just listen to one show. So if you're somebody who's never contributed before, it should be an easy calculus to make to reach a decision about making a financial gift and then what it is that works within the context of your budget.
4: Ken, I could tell when I got here that you've had a pretty good day in terms of fundraising, and now's a chance to keep a good day going.
3: Yep.
4: It amazes me that on Tuesday night you've better than halfway towards it. So if you're out there, let's keep a good day going. And
3: yep,
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3: And finish this up. Now, we are going to be breaking away for some news, and then Kay will be in here to do another afternoon newscast. So that's coming up here shortly. But Scott, we've got a couple thank yous.
5: Yes, before we go to our next break, Richard Shanahan from Bozeman, thank you very much.
3: Thank you.
5: And a generous donor from Billings. Thank
3: Excellent.
5: You.
3: Thank you so very much. All right. 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
6: Live from NPR News in Culver City, California, I'm Dwayne Brown. In Boston, Lindsay Clancy was back in court today for the first time since a jury deadlocked earlier this month in her murder trial. NPR's Bill Chappell tells us a judge is weighing what to do next following a mistrial.
8: Lindsay Clancy's lawyer, Kevin Reddington, says she shouldn't be held criminally responsible for killing her three children back in 2023.
9: The evidence shows clearly and unequivocally that she was in a state of psychosis.
8: Prosecutors disagree, saying their evidence shows Clancy had the capacity to know her actions were wrong. But the state also declined to set a date for a potential new trial, saying other matters, like a defense motion to dismiss the case, should be resolved first. Judge William Sullivan didn't issue any rulings at this hearing. He set the next court date for November 2nd. Bill Chappell, NPR News.
6: OpenAI has launched an AI-enabled bot that its ChatGPT users can now access. The bot called Dots debuts amid spiraling safety concerns after the company reported similar AI bots hacked websites and did other things they weren't supposed to during training runs. NPR's John Ruwich has more.
11: OpenAI's new agent will be able to do a range of tasks for users, from managing email to fixing computer code. The release fell on the same day that industry leaders met with President Trump in Washington after a chorus of calls for an AI development slowdown to make sure humans don't lose control of the technology. OpenAI President Greg Brockman went to Washington so CEO Sam Altman could be in San Francisco for the launch of Dots at the company's developer conference. Altman says he hopes the AI industry can forge a sensible middle path between those pushing development at all costs and those calling for an end to the technology. John Ruwich, NPR News.
6: Well, stocks finished lower on Wall Street under pressure today as oil prices swung sharply. Tech-heavy NASDAQ down about 22 points. This is NPR News.
14: This is Yellowstone Public Radio News. I'm Kay Erickson. The state health department will start kicking Montanans off Medicaid this week if they're not complying with the new work requirements. Montana Public Radio's Aaron Bolton has more.

0: Under the new rules, roughly 71,000 Montanans on Medicaid expansion will have to prove they're working, volunteering, or going to school. There are also a wide range of exemptions. The state started checking whether people on the public health insurance program were meeting the new requirements this summer, but didn't kick anyone off the rolls. That changes October 1st. Anyone told they're out of compliance will have 30 days to contest the state's decision before they lose coverage. Democratic House Representative S.J. Howell of Missoula has received numerous calls from confused patients and medical providers.
1: The notices coming from the department are very, very confusing, and it's extremely hard to find help figuring out what's going on.
0: Howell and other critics worry Montanans will unnecessarily lose coverage because of that confusion. There are also questions whether the state health department is ready to fully implement work requirements. The agency has hired only a third of the new staff it says it needs. The department also hasn't fully tested some computer systems that will automatically check for exemptions. State health officials told lawmakers they are ready to enforce work requirements. In Columbia Falls, I'm Aaron Bolton.
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0: Folks, have we got a deal for you? Two Montana runners are matching gifts up to $3,000. If you're a runner, have been a runner, or aspire to be a runner, no matter how fast, how far, or how often a person runs, your gift will be matched. When last we checked, we needed $1,640. We are now down to $205. That's all that remains on this $3,000 match. We thank everybody who's participated so far. The deal is, as soon as we raise the $205, we will simply get you back to the rest of this hour of All Things Considered and give you a completely uninterrupted hour from 6 to 6:30 and then, of course, uninterrupted programming until 6:30 tomorrow morning. 406-657-2941. 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Now, the programming director in me says that we've got 5 minutes until the end of the break and a clean cut into the next segment. So if we can get this done in the next 5 minutes, it would be optimal. If not, as soon as we know that we've got the $205, we'll just simply fade into All Things Considered. We have Scott Mitchell. We have Gary Buchanan here finishing out the day for us. We have a number of thank yous. Scott, we'll start with you.
1: Yes, Christopher Hopkins from Miles City. Thank you very much, Christopher.
0: Thank you.
1: And also Maria Scogan, or Scoggin, from Clyde Park.
0: Oh, Clyde Park. Great to hear. Gary.
2: Yeah, three. Pamela Avery from Lewistown, Montana. Thanks, Pamela.
0: Thank you.
2: Spencer Gwynn from Belgrade.
0: Thank you.
2: Thanks, Spencer. And two very dear friends of mine. Thank you, Steve and Judy Nelson and Helena, people I've known for nearly 60 years. And thanks.
0: Excellent. Thank you very much. Okay, our last $205, 406-657-2941. 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Jill out in the pledge room will let us know immediately when we've met that $205. And again, if we can get it done in the next 5 minutes, we'll have a clean break and get you back into All Things Considered completely for a nice big segment. The ESEG, as it's called, beginning at 5:50. 406-657-2941. 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We've talked about so many things over the course of the last hour, almost 2 hours now. The one thing that I would say in closing is that it's not just all about the news, and given that I have this ESEG in mind, the news magazines on National Public Radio also feature a lot of arts and culture. You may find yourself looking after a new author, finding a new book, a new movie, a new streaming series that you might enjoy, a new play, something in the arts and culture field that is serendipitous and comes into your life only because you listen to Yellowstone Public Radio and hear this material. So it's not just the hard-hitting journalism. It's not just all the news stories that NPR features, that Yellowstone Public Radio features, but it's also an opportunity to enrich so many other aspects of your life. 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
1: Ken, this is pretty exciting, this last $205, because I'm just looking out from the control room. I feel like we're at an auction, and you're the auctioneer, and I'm just waiting for Jill to throw her hand up with the winning bid to put us over the top. So
0: that's how it'll happen.
1: So Gary has a thank you that gets us even closer.
2: Yeah, so pay up to get us out of here.
0: Yes, yeah.
2: Yes, thanks to Dan Freeland from Billings.
0: Oh, thank you.
2: Thanks, Dan.
0: Thank you very much. Yes, who will it be? Who will be the person who gives the contribution that takes us over the $205 to get us to the $3,000? 406-657-2941. 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I do think I have a post-retirement career as a carnival barker. I think I need to seek out the circus and be the one that encourages you to go see the bearded lady and the two-headed cow. 406-657-2941. 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So many of these have come online at YPRadio.org, but you can make that phone call. We do have operators standing by. The last $205 of a $3,000 match. Please don't leave us hanging, especially when we have Scott Mitchell.

0: and Gary Buchanan here. I mean, we've got representatives of the Friends of Yellowstone Public Radio Board of Directors. We have people involved in business here in Billings and across the state. So let's go. Let's get have our listeners show them a good time by getting them out of here early so that they can get on with the rest of their lives, which I'm sure includes going home and turning on Yellowstone Public Radio.
1: Ken, you've been doing this for 35 years.
0: 35 years, yep.
1: Yeah, and with the energy, how do you even have a voice left at the end of the week?
0: Right? I kind of don't. Okay. It starts to deteriorate. All right, $75 left. $75 left on this $3,000 match. We have another thank you?
1: Yes, to John Sam in Belgrade. Thanks,
0: thank you.
1: Thanks, John.
0: John Sam, thank you so much. $75, 406-657-2941. 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My secret is 100% cranberry juice. 100%, not the cranberry juice cocktail, but the full tilt 100% cranberry juice does an excellent job of coating the throat and relieving some of the scratchiness and some of the itchiness. I also sort of don't say anything from the time that I go home until like it's almost as if they just sort of put you in a foam box and shut the door, and then 6:30 rolls around and they open the door and pull me out and sit me down, wind me up, and let me go for another 12 hours. All right, $75, folks. This is it. We're down to the last little bit. Jill will let us know. This is how you can tell. This is the veracity test here, that we aren't just throwing money into this.
1: Right.
0: We literally are waiting for someone to make a $75 donation to meet this $3,000 goal. This is how it happens, folks. One pledge at a time. What's the aphorism about eating an elephant one bite at a time? This is the final bite of the fourth day of the drive, that last $75 to get us to the conclusion of this $3,000 match, and then we will get you back and give you back uninterrupted programming, because we're scheduled to be here till 6:30. And I'll tell you what, if this $75 holds off, I will sit here and talk until 6:30 until we get that pledge. 406-657-2941. Call or text donate to 800-441-2941, ypradio.org. That's the, you just have to wait it out.
1: No, $75 seems like a reasonable way to shut us up.
0: It does seem like, but I will say this while we're waiting for that 75 to come in. 40.
2: Oh, wait a minute. We got a hand up out in the other room.
0: Okay, I will save that one for another time. Scott Mitchell, Gary Buchanan, thank you so much.
1: Thank you.
0: Great time talking about YPR and the Friends of Yellowstone Public Radio. Thank you so much. We have met our match. We will have our total on the website. We'll let you know everything and update you again tomorrow morning. Thank you so much to everybody. We have the thank you for that. Those last couple thank yous of the day, Scott.
2: The last two thank yous for today. Linda Brander from Avon, Montana.
0: Oh, thank you.
2: Western Montana. Thank you very much. And Katie Groper from Billings.
0: Thank you. Thank you so very much, everybody. And thanks to Jill Hershey and Jamie Granzella for all their excellent work during the course of this week. We will be back to update you on our progress. And in the meantime, here you go, an uninterrupted rest of All Things Considered.
3: Different genders, like all sort of coming together in the celebration of resistance that can be a rock and roll show. For example, on October 3rd, near D.C. at the Meriwether Pavilion, I'm hosting the Power to the People Festival with Foo Fighters, Bruce Springsteen, Dave Matthews, Joan Baez, Public Enemy, Cypress Hill, et cetera, to try to do that on a much larger scale. Hopefully at the turning of the tide, in a lot of ways. One, it's 3 weeks out from the midterms, but, you know, my mom, Mary Morello, who recently passed away at 102 years old, was a, you know, lifelong freedom fighter and truth teller. And she, her thought on the electoral process was this. She says, you've got to fight the fascists every which way you can. One of those ways is at the ballot box. And so the proceeds from the show are going towards voters' rights organizations. But that's just a strategic move and one piece on the chessboard. And the day after the elections, you know, we try to do the best we can to create a playing field where the real work begins. And that's what will hopefully happen and energize people with this Power to the People show.
4: Your song, Date Night, it takes us back in history, and it tells the story of these three young women who resisted the Nazis. Tell us about the inspiration behind that song.
3: Sure. Date Night is a story of three teenage girls in the Netherlands in World War II who seduced Nazi officers, lured them into the woods, and killed them.

0: there is something in the human race that is going to continue to fight back, is going to continue to resist, that is going to be unrelenting in the desire, whether there's billions of us or whether there's a handful.
1: Tom, you've been making politically explicit music for more than 3 decades, and I wonder, is there something that you understand at this point in your career that perhaps you didn't when you first started doing this, when Rage first started?
0: Well, I don't separate someone who fights for justice, for lack of a better term, in their music than someone who does it via their labor union or someone who does it via their anarchist black bloc or whatever. Like, this is just, I'm kind of stuck doing this. I didn't choose to play guitar. It chose me. So now I just have to find a way as a guitar player to say what I think is true and to raise money for causes that are important and try to steal the spine of the real grassroots workers who are fighting for justice every day. It's only sort of reconfirmed my belief that, one, we are in this together, two, that solidarity is the key to a better world, and three, that, like, as my mom said, like, you got to fight the fascists every which way you can. And creating mosh pits in a field or mosh pits in people's mind was what was behind making this record, Everyone Gets Everything They Want.
1: Tom Morello, his new album, Everyone Gets Everything They Want, is out now. Tom, it's a pleasure.
0: Thank you so much for having me. I really appreciate you.
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